a freight train knows a way around.

0: even slept at night.
1: She's Dynamite, part of our little salute there to Dolly Parton. They're from Piano Red, also known as Dr. Feelgood and Willie Perryman. He was the son of a sharecropper, taught himself to play the piano, and went on to a career as one of the fathers of rock and roll. I'm Nick Spitzer, and this is American Roots, and in a few minutes, Dolly Parton will tell us a little bit about her country home in Tennessee. But right now, here's a country song by Red Stewart and Pee Wee King that became the state song for Tennessee in the 1950s. And this R&B rendition is by saxophonist King Curtis, the Tennessee Waltz on American Roots.

My Tennessee mountain home, Dolly Parton waxing nostalgic back in 1975. And before that, we heard guitarist, inventor, and innovator Les Paul and singer Mary Ford with their version of the Tennessee Waltz. We'll talk with Dolly Parton about life back home and other topics in just a minute on American Roots.

0: The legend of Dolly Parton comes from a combination of her music, which has earned her several Grammys and a place in the Country Music Hall of Fame, and her personal style. Big hair, makeup, high heels, voluptuous figure. That music and that style developed in a place that's still precious to her, her childhood home.
1: I grew up in the Great Smoky Mountains of East Tennessee, way up in a holler, in a family of 12 children. There's 6 girls and 6 boys in my family, and most of my mother's people were very musical, and I grew up singing in the church. And my folks were always singing the old mountain music, the old folk songs from the old world, English, Irish, Welsh, all that stuff, and then with the gospel mixed with the bluegrass, so we kind of had a good mixture up there in the Smoky Mountains.
0: Now, if the mixture was so great back home, what is it that made you want to leave there and go out into the broader world?
1: Money. And dreams. Uh-huh. And traveling. Actually, I loved my home in the Smoky Mountains. We were very poor, and I had no fear of going out in the world because I figured, well, you know, I couldn't be any poorer than I had been growing up there in the Smokies. And plus, I had a pretty outgoing personality, and I just really thought that I could actually make a living doing it. Most of my people had, you know, it was mostly a hobby. They did other jobs and would sing on weekends or wherever they could, or sing at church. But I just really thought that I might make a living out of it and make a career out of it, which I have done now. I've been doing this for a long, long time.
0: Though it doesn't look like it.
1: Well, thank you. You can't see me on the radio.
0: Well, the family that was so supportive of you with all the great music you grew up with, were they also supportive of the idea of a young lady in the family traveling out and off into the big world?
1: Well, that's a good question. No, they weren't too excited about that. My mother was always very good with all of us children. She allowed us all to have our own personality, and she encouraged us to have our own dreams. She trusted me a great deal, but my daddy was scared to death that I'd get out in the world, especially being a girl, and something bad would happen to me. And it wasn't that he didn't trust me. He didn't trust the world or the people in it. I'm sure they worried a lot, but like I say, they also trusted me and prayed a lot, I'm sure. Mm-hmm. But I can only imagine what it would be like to see a child head out like that. I don't have children of my own, but I can only imagine, you know, how it would be to turn loose of your kids like that.
0: Well, I would assume early on, though, they could hear you when you're on the radio in Knoxville and on local TV and, of course, the Opry later on. So even without a phone call, they could probably know that you were making your way.
1: Well, we didn't have a phone back then, so I didn't make many phone calls back home, but I used to write a lot of postcards from any place that I was, just so they'd know I was okay. As a few years went by, they saw that I had made a right decision for me, and they're very proud of me, and I'm proud of the fact that they are proud of me.

0: Can we talk about girl power and country music for a moment here? Is it something you intended to do, to make a statement for women in country music, or did it just kind of happen?
1: Well, it's always served me well, being a girl. I guess, you know, I always knew how to talk to men, how to be with men, how to deal with men, because I have my father and I have six brothers, so I know the true nature of, you know, of men, and I'm not afraid of them, and I'm very secure in who I am, and I just always felt like I am a girl, and I sing, and I write, and I think I'm good enough to make it, and I did, and I'm very happy, and I feel real good when other girls, young girls especially, come up and say that I've been an inspiration. I guess I was so dumb in country, I didn't know it couldn't be done until I had it done, as they say. I just didn't let anything stop me. And I have, like you say, worked with a lot of wonderful women, Tammy and Loretta when we did Honky Tonk Angels, Linda and Emmy. The two trio albums that we've done are two of my favorite things I've ever done. And so I'm glad to be a girl. I've always said it's a good thing, because the way I look, if I hadn't been a girl, I'd have definitely been a drag queen.
0: Your look is not exactly the stereotype of the demure mountain lady in a flower dress. Over the years, you've had a pretty flashy kind of look.
1: Well, yeah, I have, and that's, you asked me real early on in this interview why I got out of the Smoky Mountains. I had to get out. They ran me out because of the way I looked, because I refused to wear that flowery dress and look like everybody else. Now, actually, it was just a country girl's idea of glamour and how to look. I had been impressed in my very young life by what they call the town tramp in our town. I didn't know what that word meant. But this woman used to wear these short skirts, and on Saturdays I'd see her. She had these red fingernails, and she wore high heels, and her hair was bleached peroxide, and she wore red lipstick. And I just thought she was the prettiest thing I'd ever seen. And I always tell the story, and I'd say, oh, she is so pretty. And Mama said, don't look at her. She ain't nothing but trash. And I said, well, that's exactly what I want to be when I grow up. So that's exactly how I looked. And I just had an outgoing personality, and I felt like I could carry that off. And just like painting with crayons and paints to me. And I just feel happier when I'm all primped up and made up and over-exaggerated.
0: And you have outlasted the critics.
1: Well, you know, I do know how I look, and I like the way that I look, because that's the way I'm most comfortable, because I'm certainly not a natural beauty. So I'm just
0: comfortable. I might have to dispute that.
1: Oh, it's true, I'm not. You ain't never seen me natural. How would you know? And you never will. There's no such thing as natural beauty. Uh-huh. That's my line from Steel Magnolias when I was a beautician. But anyway, I just really enjoy the way I look, because I'm short, so I always wore the high heels so I'd be taller. I had a little short, fat finger, so I wear long nails, so my hands would look longer. My hair never would do what I wanted it to do, so I either wore pieces or wigs. So it's like I just always took all my negatives and turned them into positives, and I'm happy, and I've made a good living doing it.
0: Well, I like all the Dolly's Beauty Secret segment here of American Roots.
1: Well, thank you. I always say I look totally artificial, but I like to believe that I'm totally real. And somewhere in there, I think people sense that I'm not as artificial as I look, and so they let me get away with it. So as long as I guess if I can write decent songs and do decent work and treat people good, shouldn't matter how I look.
0: Speaking with Dolly Parton about her outlook and her look, one of my favorite Dolly songs is Coat of Many Colors.

Dolly Parton, Coat of Many Colors. This is American Roots, where we're going to go to a place where country music and soul come together in the voice of James Carr. In the 1960s, Carr, a Memphis native, poured out his bluesy vocals over country-style songs like this one, Dark End of the Street.

0: The Art Blakey Quartet from 1963. So, of course, Art Blakey on the drums, Sonny Stitt on alto sax, Art Davis on bass, and the great McCoy Tyner on the piano, playing his own tune, Blues Back. And before that, Memphis singer James Carr with Dark End of the Street. If you're wondering about the country sound of that song, it was written by veteran songwriters Chips Moman and Dan Penn. And Penn in particular is associated with the rhythm and blues sound of Muscle Shoals, Alabama. Back in a minute with some black country music and blue yodeling on American Roots.
1: 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September 4th, 5th, and 6th will feature a lineup of Americana, bluegrass, folk, blues, and indie rock musicians over at the Black Range Lodge in Kingston. 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Now, it's been a hot one here in Las Cruces in the lower elevations with that temperature in the high 90s. But what's coming up this week? I wish I could tell you something exciting, but those temperatures will be staying the same throughout the week. I'm so sorry, but hey, things change. So if you're wanting to keep updated on the current temperatures and maybe keep an eye out for some possible rain, go check out our website at krwg.org.
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0: This is American Roots. I'm Nick Spitzer. Yodeling in old-time country music has its roots in the falsetto leaps of blues field hollers. There's also later influence from the exotic Swiss and German yodelers who appeared in American vaudeville tent shows early in the last century. Black musicians often picked up on country music and blues yodeling from their white neighbors. This is especially true in some of the old string bands across the South. And one of the great black bands was the Mississippi Sheiks. This is their yodeling, fiddling blues.

0: This is American Roots from New Orleans. And if you like the music, tell all your friends. But if you don't like the music, don't tell nobody.
1: Water tank.

0: How about that now? Was that all right? Is I'm doing all right now?
1: The man doing the talking is Tennessee blues man Walter Furry Lewis with a nice blue yodel on a song that he calls Water Tank. He probably got that from the man they call the father of country music, America's blue yodeler Jimmy Rogers, the song Waiting for a Train. Let's consider a recent update on the blue yodel in Delta music. It's from a man they call Super Chicken, James Lewis Johnson of Clarksdale, Mississippi. This song explains itself better than I ever could. Big Boy Now.

Chicken grease from D'Angelo, the son and grandson of preacher men from Richmond, Virginia. And D'Angelo gets some help from a real live drummer, Amir Questlove Thompson, who works for the acoustic hip hoppers called The Roots. Chicken Grease comes from the 1999 record Voodoo, which also features young jazz musicians like Charlie Hunter and Roy Hargrove. Time to go from Chicken Grease to Frog Legs. That's the name of a jump blues from New Orleans R&B singer Lloyd Price.

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1: Hey, baby, you're traveling on American Roots from New Orleans.

Trumpeter Clifford Brown, one of the shining lights of bebop in the mid-1950s. Sadly, he died in a car accident when he was just 25. Weird Brown's own composition, Joy Spring, recorded in Los Angeles, 1954. Our program is produced in collaboration with our colleagues in the School of Liberal Arts at Tulane University in New Orleans, and with support from the National Endowment for the Arts, the New Orleans Tourism and Cultural Fund, and Jim Hart in Chicago. 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That's where all of our programs and interviews stream. 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Stick with us to hear more about the late Dolly Parton's American Roots. That's coming up after the break. We'll also hear from the late country music historian Charles Wolfe about the ballads and songs of the Appalachian South. I'm Nick Spitzer, and this is American Roots from PRX, Public Radio Exchange.

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5: This is American Roots with an archival program featuring Dolly Parton that originally aired in 2000. Dolly passed away on August 25 at age 80.

I'm Nick Spitzer. This is American Roots, where our guest is Dolly Parton, a woman who's always sounded upbeat, but tells us that she loves to sing sad songs. We'll also talk to country music historian Charles Wolfe this hour about the ballads and songs of Parton's home turf, the Appalachian South, where musical narratives of unrequited love and murder are passed down through generations. Let's begin with the high lonesome sound of Bill Monroe, one of the most influential voices in country music and in Dolly Parton's life. Monroe takes us out on that muddy ground with the New Mule Skinner Blues.

Dolly Parton with her one-time partner Porter Wagoner, almost sounding like a soul duet there. Bit of Move It On Home. She'd been singing with Porter in the studio since 1967 and also on his television show. And since then, she's continued to sing duets, choosing a wide variety of partners, including Alison Krauss, Linda Ronstadt, Emmylou Harris, even Boy George. We'll talk with Dolly Parton about her music and all of her musical friends later in this hour of American Roots. But first, we've got a few other famous duets, including Ray Charles and Betty Carter teaming up in 1961 on the song Side by Side.

Yow. It's Vicki Anderson singing with James Brown, You've Got the Power, in 1967. Like other soul reviews of the 50s and 60s, James Brown featured his backing band and other singers who'd work the crowd till it was time to introduce the star. And usually Brown's show featured one female background singer who sang solo before he came on or while he was slipping into another crazy costume. Right now on American Roots, a duo of another kind, not side by side, but back to back, the two great piano men of Louisiana, Fats Domino and Jerry Lee Lewis, starting with Fats' take on a Hank Williams song, You Win Again.

Jerry Lee Lewis and his pumping piano and just a drum set with his first song from Memphis Sun Records in 1956, Crazy Arms. In a minute, we'll head across the state east to the mountains of Tennessee as we hear the second part of our interview with Dolly Parton on American Roots.

0: Dolly Parton's album, The Grass is Blue, in 1999, recalled her bluegrass roots and the music she sang when she started her radio career. Dolly first stepped behind the microphone at a young age.
1: Well, as a matter of fact, the first show that I ever was on when I started on radio and television at age 10, it was on a show called The Cass Walker Show. And he owned a chain of supermarkets there, and he had a house band, and we had a theme song. And it started out every day it was like, pick up the morning paper when it hits the street. Cass Walker's prices, they just can't be beat. Get that Blue Band coffee and you want some more. Do your grocery shopping at the Cass Walker store. And then they'd say, say it again, Dolly. And I'd go, do your grocery shopping at the Cass Walker store.
2: Ooh, good stuff.
1: So I never forgot the theme song. Of course, everybody on the whole show would sing it, like the band would kick in. Actually, by the way, it was a pretty good bluegrass band at that time. So bluegrass was not new to me when I decided to record this Grass is Blue album that I have out now that I'm so proud of.
2: Well, about your brand new record here, this record, it seems to be one where you're not only singing about home in some cases, but you're playing an updated version of some of the styles of the roots music you grew up with.
1: Well, actually, a lot of the songs on the Grass is Blue album, I grew up singing on the radio and television. Mm-hmm. Songs like I Wonder Where You Are Tonight and Cash on the Barrelhead and Gonna Sleep with One Eye Open. You know, these were great songs. And then we also brought in, as you mentioned, some other songs that we kind of updated. Some songs that were actually not traditional bluegrass songs, like Billy Joel's song, Traveling Prayer. I just loved that song. And every time I would hear that song years ago when it first came out, I just thought, boy, that'd make a great bluegrass song. And then songs like Silver Dagger and a few things that was more of a folk song that I thought would lend itself well mm-hmm. to that. But we were true to the sound, using only acoustic instruments with all these great musicians in their form of true bluegrass.

0: I noticed you also have your old buddy Johnny Cash, one of his tunes there.
1: I love Johnny Cash. Johnny Cash was the first man I ever saw that I knew what sex appeal was. When I was just a young girl, I went to Nashville, and that's when Johnny was all drugged up and all that. But he was young, and he was skinny, and he was just strange and weird, and I loved his voice. So he was my first crush in the business, so I kind of always followed him. But I loved his sound, loved his writing, and that song that I recorded of his, I Still Miss Someone. I think he wrote it with his brother. And I just always thought someday I'm going to record that song.

0: Now, Silver Dagger, you mentioned it as a folk song. Is that something you learned later?
1: My mother used to sing all these old-time sad, sad songs, and Silver Dagger was one of them. And I'm not certain of the origin of that, but I would venture to guess that that's English. And I know it's from the old world, and I know it's a couple hundred years old, because we've heard it forever. Mm-hmm. But my mother used to sing it, and I had always loved it.

0: how is it that you end up getting in the character of some of these sad songs? I mean, Silver Dagger is sort of love and death there, and very sad.
1: Well, I like to be happy if I can be, and I was born with a happy heart, but I'm an extremely sensitive person, and things touch me really deep. And I think growing up, hearing all those sad old songs that Mama used to sing when Mama was sick and pregnant and stuck back there in the mountains, and I would feel her sadness, and I just love to sing sad songs because they seem to come out of me so good because I really feel them. And when I'm singing it, the reason it sounds so real is because I'm living it.

0: What would your old friend Bill Monroe, some call him the father of bluegrass, think of your new bluegrass record?
1: Well, I think Bill would be probably as proud, if not prouder than anybody besides me, of that album. And the other thing about Bill Monroe, in addition to the fact that Bill was my buddy and my friend, one of my first big records in the late 60s or early 70s was a song called Mule Skinner Blues that Bill Monroe had, I guess, probably the biggest record of his whole career on. And it was, for many, many years, the biggest record of my career.
2: Do you need another Mule Skinner? With a black stag whip too tall.
1: When Bill and I used to get together, that would be the other thing we'd

0: So I even got on my album of The Grass Is Blue. I tried very hard to find a way to weave in some of that Bill Monroe yodeling. I know I did it on Train Train. I got that So anyway, I think Bill would be real proud of it. In fact, I bet he's probably heard it up there where he is.
1: Dolly Parton yodeling her way back home.

Country music is also full of those sad songs that Dolly Parton spoke about. One particularly grim variety is the murder ballad, and we'll have more about that a little later in the hour. For now, though, here's a classic example of the genre, the Louvin Brothers with Knoxville Girl on American Roots.

0: the Leuven Brothers with the graphic song, The Knoxville Girl. We'll be back in a minute with Murder Ballads and Other Sad Tales on American Roots.
1: 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Silver City, it was pretty hot today. You had a high near 90 and a low around 62. For the upcoming week, those temperatures will stay the same in the high 80s, low 90 range. But make sure you stay up to date with the current temperatures at our website, krwg.org, because it's looking like you have a chance of some rain sprinkled in there throughout the week. Stay tuned.

0: This is American Roots. I'm Nick Spitzer. Tales of tragedy, love gone awry, and crimes of passion have been passed along for hundreds of years by ballads, narrative songs. We wanted to know why and called Charles Wolfe, a professor at Middle Tennessee State University.
1: Well, a ballad by definition is simply a song that tells a story. It can be any kind of a narrative, but in the Anglo-American tradition, which is the tradition that gave rise to country music, it's almost always a ballad about relationships. When people look at modern country music and you hear about cheating songs or you hear about people seeking revenge, the essential elements of a lot of folk and country music do go far back into the distant past of traditionalism.
0: Now, we heard The Knoxville Girl by the Lubin Brothers a few minutes ago. That's an awfully bloody song.
1: Many of those early ballads were full of violence. You can look at things like the original Pretty Polly. That's about a serial killer. Some of these older songs take violence so much for granted that it's just part and parcel of them.
0: Now, Pretty Polly, was that song so violent back across the Atlantic?
1: Pretty Polly is one of those songs that if you wanted to explain the difference between American ballads and British ballads, that would be the one I would use. In the British ballad, Pretty Polly becomes pregnant. Her lover goes out in the woods, digs her grave, takes her out there, hits her over the head with a shovel, buries her in a shallow grave, and then he tries to escape to Australia. But as the ship is sailing on the briny sea, Pretty Polly's ghost, with the baby in her arms, rises up out of the ocean and grabs him, and as the ballad says, tears him all in three. So you've got this supernatural revenge going on in the British version.
2: Oh, Polly, Pretty Polly,
1: in the American version, he takes her into the woods, hits her on the head with a shovel, buries her in a shallow grave, walks away, and the last line of the song is something like, he leaves her alone with the wild birds to mourn, and that's it. In other words, in American ballads and murder ballads, when you kill somebody and you hit them on the head with a shovel, they stay dead.
2: She

0: calling with a bird that weep and moan.
1: The songs are slow and they're sad, and people today get quite a shock when they hear them.
2: One of the great ballads that I think most people know, if they know a ballad, is the story of Barbara Allen. We found a lovely jazz version, but I wonder if you could tell us what the basics of Barbara Allen are all about.
1: Well, Barbara Allen is, of course, the probably best known of all folk ballads, and it's probably the oldest.
0: All in the merry month of May.
1: We've found references to people singing Barbara Allen as far back as 1666 in London. It was sung by Daniel Boone. It was a favorite song of Abraham Lincoln, and it became one of the first great country radio songs back in 1927. So there's hardly been a time in American musical history in which Barbara Allen hasn't been before the public in one guise or another.
0: My master is sick and sent for you.

0: The topic of the song again is cold-hearted, faithless relationships. The same sort of thing that you get today with the Dixie Chicks, or that you got 30 years ago with Kitty Wells.
1: And it doesn't surprise you that there's a jazz version?
0: Not at all. It's a good song. It's a good melody. And I think a good jazz version would be very much in line.
1: Charles Wolfe, I want to thank you for visiting with us here on American Roots and talking about the old ballads.
0: Been my pleasure.

A remarkable jazz read on the old English ballad Barbara Allen, sung there by Maxine Sullivan with John Kirby's sextet in the late 1930s, but it's a song with roots in the 17th century. Up next, we've got a more recent British song made to sound almost antique. Satisfaction by Mick Jagger and Keith Richards of the Rolling Stones, but the singer is Georgia native Sean Marshall from the band Cat Power on American Roots.

Doc Watson and the famous song about the poor boy's travail in New Orleans, House of the Rising Sun. It's not really clear if there ever was a real bordello by that name here in New Orleans. The tour guides do point to certain places as inspirations for the song. Prostitution was legal in the Crescent City for some years back at the beginning of the 20th century in the Storyville District, a place where a lot of musicians got their start, including Jelly Roll Morton. A few decades later, in the 1940s, this next singer, Sonny Jones, played gigs with his pal Fats Domino at a night spot called the Hideaway Club. When Domino made it big, Jones continued as his warm-up act until the 1960s. But here he's getting top billing in a funk arrangement, Sonny Jones with Lighten Up on American Roots.

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1: Well, now, my American roots need doing right now, so as soon as this interview's over, I do have a hair appointment. I'll go do my American roots.
0: Thanks, Dolly, for your humor, style, and substance over the years. We'll miss you. For this archival program, the American Roots team back when included Matt Sacchettini, Joel Rose, Lauren Callahan, Genevieve Lay, Katie Rechdahl, and Mary Beth Kirshner. Thanks today to Maureen Lochran and Olivia Broslowski for bringing it back. We greatly appreciate the National Endowment for the Arts, the New Orleans Tourism and Cultural Fund, and Jim Hart in Chicago for their continued support of American Roots. 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Tell us where you hear the show and what or who you like hearing. Stay well. And until that time, I'm Nick Spitzer for American Roots from PRX, Public Radio Exchange.

Wynton Marsalis Septet and the Happy Feet Blues, a cool read on the street sounds of New Orleans. Marsalis brought that tune up to the Village Vanguard in New York City.

0: When you go to Dublin, you hear music everywhere. There's music, drinks, storytelling, laughter, in a place with a pretty violent history. Here's Paul Banks, frontman of Dublin band Madhra Salik, talking about why the Irish are so good at transforming pain into joy with their art.
1: There was an entire empire that tried to destroy Irish language and Irish culture and Irish music, and they failed. Life will always flourish regardless, and that's what makes it beautiful.
0: Coming up, Madhra Salik perform, and Paul explains how it took him a while to appreciate traditional Irish music.
1: Oh, I thought it was stuffy and lame, and I was like, I'm not interested in it at all. But for me, what the like lights on moment was when I heard Shane McGowan and the Pogues for the first time, and I was like, this is punk music, this is cool.
0: Hear how Madhra Salik combined punk and trad on Sense of Place Dublin today. I'm Raina Duris. This is Conversations from the World Cafe.
2: Live from NPR News in Washington, I'm Janine Herbst. For the first time in a month, the U.S. and Iran traded fire today. The U.S. Central Command says U.S. forces launched strikes on Iranian rocket launchers on Larak Island in the Strait of Hormuz, saying it observed the Islamic Revolutionary Guard getting ready to launch sea mines. In response, the Iranian Guard launched an attack at U.S. bases in Jordan, according to Iranian state media, and says there were deaths among its members in the U.S. attack. More than 2,000 people are missing, including Americans, after last week's catastrophic flooding along the Nepal-Tibet border. NPR's Chandelise Duster has more.
3: Authorities in Nepal say they are searching for more than 2,000 people from various countries, 4 days after flooding along the Nepal-Tibet border. U.S. State Department spokesperson Tommy Piggott told ABC News on Sunday, 85 Americans are still unaccounted for and 9 have been evacuated. He also said they were not aware of American deaths. The State Department, Piggott said, is sending aid to assist in recovery efforts.
4: We have activated from the State Department $3.6 million in emergency humanitarian assistance. That includes up to 3 months of emergency food for up to 10,000 flood-affected households.
3: The U.S. Embassy in Nepal has warned that heavy rain through Tuesday could lead to more flooding in the region. Chandelise Duster, NPR News.
2: At least 20 people are missing after extreme flash flooding in a remote area of the Grand Canyon closed the Colorado River and forced dozens to evacuate. That includes Erica Viola and her husband, who were camping at the Bright Angel Campground near Phantom Ranch in Arizona.
5: Running as hard as I could, but you can't get too far in knee-deep mud and water and debris everywhere. And yeah, there was a moment there where I didn't think I was going to be able to make it in time.
2: The National Park Service says nearly all footbridges over Bright Angel Creek were destroyed. The Weather Service says thunderstorms and flooding are possible through tomorrow. The price of French fries and funnel cake at the Minnesota State Fair is going up, but as NPR Scott Horsley reports, the price of corn dogs, that's down this year.
6: There are many ways to measure inflation. Economist Tyler Shipper at the University of St. Thomas has been tracking prices at the Minnesota State Fair to compile what he calls the On a Stick Price Index.
7: Whenever people go to the fair, it's an interesting event because people are generally not thinking about pinching every dollar and every cent, but they still certainly see it because it's an affordability issue for them.
6: The price of fried Oreos is up sharply this year, but cheese curd prices are flat. The overall cost of living on a stick is up just over 3% from a year ago. That's a smaller annual increase than the two previous years, suggesting that fairground inflation is cooling, but still hotter than most people would like. Scott Horsley, NPR News, Washington.
2: And you're listening to NPR News. Closing arguments are expected tomorrow in the trial of Duane Davis, accused of orchestrating the shooting of rapper Tupac Shakur nearly 30 years ago. In his 2019 memoir, he said he was in the car that held the gunman that shot and killed Tupac in Las Vegas. Davis has pleaded not guilty to one count of murder with the use of a deadly weapon. Some 54 million children are headed back to school if their year hasn't already begun. They face traditional first day of school jitters along with changes related to screen time and artificial intelligence. NPR's Nirvi Shah has more.
8: Many kids had to accept last year that they could no longer access their cell phones at school. This year, some schools are going further, cutting back on screen time altogether, including tablets and laptops for classwork. Schools are also grappling with the role artificial intelligence should play in class. Some districts are experimenting with the technology. For example, one district in Ohio has tested an AI chatbot that serves as a tutor. David Lawrence is superintendent of Dayton Public Schools.
9: I think when the history is written, it'll say that, hey, they were really cutting edge, innovative, and ahead of the curve in the interest of children.
8: Also this year, fewer kids may have access to free meals at school, and parents are opting kindergartners out of childhood vaccines in record numbers. Nirvi Shah, NPR News.
2: At the weekend box office, Spider-Man Brand New Day took the top spot with $22 million in its fifth weekend. That brings its worldwide total to $2.3 billion. And in second place, the Looney Tunes features Coyote vs. Acme. This is NPR News.
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0: Hey, this is World Cafe. I'm Raina Duras. And this session that you're about to hear, recorded for our Sense of Place Dublin series, is one of the most powerful performances I've ever witnessed as the host of this show. While I was watching Dublin band Madra Salik, I got chills. There were times when I felt tears in my eyes. The intensity this band plays with is remarkable. When we recorded it, they just finished a run of three sold-out hometown shows, and I cannot wait for you to hear it yourself, along with my conversation from lead singer Paul Banks. He talks about the influence of Ireland's history and how that intertwines with the present in their music, both in what they sing about and the instruments they play. You'll hear Madra Salik perform songs from their debut EP, It's a Hell of an Age, as well as a newer cover later on in the session, which might be my most listened to song of 2026 so far. Recorded in front of a live audience at Windmill Lane Studios in Dublin for our Sense of Place Dublin series, here is Madra Salik, Blue and Gold.

0: Blue and Gold from Madra Salik, performed in front of a live audience at Windmill Lane Recording Studio in Dublin for our Sense of Place Dublin series. That's a song from their EP, It's a Hell of an Age. Madra Salik, welcome to the World Cafe.
1: Thank you very much for having us.
0: So, Paul, that was on the EP that came out earlier this year, but that song has its roots a little earlier when you were in your early 20s. What does Blue and Gold refer to?
2: I used to work in a warehouse, and on my lunches, I'd go to a petrol station nearby and I'd buy a scratch card. And the scratch card kind of became this habit that would go along with my lunchtime purchases, because I'd kind of daydream while I was doing them that I was going to make a lot of money and I quit my job and move somewhere sunny. That never materialized. Surprise, surprise. But we got a decent song out of it anyway.
0: Yeah. And it's all buying a scratch ticket's all about the anticipation, the possibilities.
2: That's correct. Yeah.
0: There are six of you in the band now. And most of you have known each other for a long time. This band came from merging other projects together. How did you end up forming the band?
2: Yeah, in a sense, you know, there's not really a nice, neat story about how we formed. You know, Dublin's small, and we were all into alternative music, so we all knew each other. And so we were all playing in different bands, operating within different genres. And one half of us, we decided that we wanted to just play ballads and folk songs in pubs in a way that was not aspirational at all. It was just that we wanted to, you know, we liked drinking and singing these songs. We said, imagine if we, you know, swindled someone to give us a bit of money while we drank and sang these songs. And then there was another kind of wing of us that wanted to explore on a production level some like tape drones and, you know, try out what other people were doing within the Irish folk revival. And I don't know exactly when it merged, but I'm glad it did. And now you've got the six of us here. Too many mouths to feed, though.
0: Was there a common musical ground that you guys found, artists that you all were into?
2: Yeah, I think like... in Dublin, when I was a younger teenager, what was in vogue was, and I don't want to offend anyone who's into their dance music, but really, really ugly house and techno. That was Dublin youth's bread and butter. And so whenever you found anyone who was into like guitar music or anything alternative, that was a quick bond just struck up. So it was all big heavy hitters from Ireland and the UK and the States, you know, Pixies and Britpop stuff. So all of that was common ground, definitely.
0: Yeah. I know you don't qualify yourselves as trad musicians, but there's obviously an element of that to what you're doing. So I do want to know, what are your earliest memories of traditional Irish music? Was it part of your life when you were growing up?
2: Absolutely not. I didn't like it at all.
0: Really?
2: I thought it was stuffy and lame. And I was like, I'm not interested in it at all. And I won't say that that was the attitude in my house. My dad was a big fan of like Plankton and that sort of thing. But like in Ireland, you have these kind of like trad music dynasties where people are like totally entrenched in it. None of us really came for that. There was an appreciation within our families of it. But for me, what the like lights on moment was when I heard Shane McGowan and the Pogues for the first time. And I was like, this is punk music. This is cool. And
0: yeah.
2: Then that opened the floodgates. And now I listen to all sorts of things that I would have, you know, wouldn't have allowed to be on near me before, yeah.
0: Give us a Pogue song that you like that we can play a clip of.
2: Oh, well, I'll give you the song that I remember, it turning the lights on, was Sally McLennan by the Pogues. And because I remember those backing vocals, the shouting backing vocals. And it was, I loved punk music. And I remember just going, this is a punk song. And then I was like, oh, that's cool then. You know, and then all of a sudden, Irish folk was cool. And so, yeah, I have Shane McGowan to thank for that and much more.
0: Let's hear the Pogues on World Cafe.

0: That was music from the Pogues on World Cafe. I'm here with Madras Salak on the show for Sense of Place Dublin Sessions. The next song you're going to play for us is also from your EP, It's a Hell of an Age. Could you tell us about the man who seeks pleasure?
1: Sorry, it's Madra Salak.
0: Madra.
1: I was asked.
0: Have I been saying it wrong the entire time?
1: I don't know. I didn't. That's the first time I've caught it. I was asked to intervene with pronunciation.
0: You are. I told you that.
1: We haven't made it easy on you with Irish.
0: Madra
1: I'm sorry about that.
0: Salak.
1: Madra Salak. If you think Salak. Of like saw and
0: oh,
1: a lock.
0: Oh, I like that. Yeah. I need. What you need to do before one of these is give me a little visual representation with drawings.
1: You know, and we're I can do that. We have way more time for you guys. We like to give the BBC a hard time when they get it wrong.
0: Yeah,
1: you guys are involved. You guys
0: North
1: are fair
0: Americans,
1: enough removed.
0: We don't know.
1: Sorry.
0: No, it's okay. Thank you. Thank you. I'll make sure that I Madra Salak.
1: Perfect. Beautiful.
0: Beautiful. The next song that you're going to play for us is also from your EP. Could you tell us about The Man Who Seeks Pleasure?
1: Yeah, The Man Who Seeks Pleasure is at present kind of like a pretty special song for us, and I think for the people who come to see our shows. It's the song that we finish out the sets with. It was written kind of all at once, and we haven't changed it since. And I guess it's maybe our oldest song. It came from me and Jack Martin. He was playing around with some drone loops and that sort of thing. We were in his house, and I just started singing this line that I had written down. And he started playing the guitar, and this song just kind of came out of us. And we were like, oh, we should probably record that. And we did. And it's mad, because now, obviously, now we've brought it to the full band, and everyone's put their mark on it and elevated it. But in a sense, in terms of like its structure, it kind of hasn't been touched. So it's unusual like that, because usually we're poring over every detail. And in our songwriting as a collective, there's usually not a bar wasted and a bar that we haven't thought of. But this one's a bit of an outlier, and people seem to have gravitated towards it, so I'm excited to share it with you now.
0: Madra Salak, The Man Who Seeks Pleasure, live for World Cafe.
1: Thanks, Raina.

0: Madra Salek performing The Man Who Seeks Pleasure in front of a live World Cafe audience at Windmill Lane Recording Studios in Dublin for our Sense of Place Dublin Sessions. I'm Raina Duras, chatting with Paul Banks from the band. We talked about your folk sort of influences, and you mentioned things like adding in drone and stuff like that. Some of that droning sound is coming from the instrument behind you here.
1: Yes.
0: Could you tell us what it is?
2: Yeah, so it's called a harmonium. There we go, Max. To the listeners, he just put out his lovely hands to display it there. His well-manicured hands. It's called a harmonium. It's an Indian instrument. I wish that I was more knowledgeable now about how it was taken into the canon of Irish folk music. But much like all folk music, Irish folk and traditional music has kind of dipped into. I know that the bouzouki came from Eastern Europe and I think the Balkans and is now very much used in Irish folk, but it's Indian originally, and it's beautiful on its own. It's an instrument that, like, you can just push one key. It's like a piano setup, and then it's hand pumped, and you can just push one key and play it, and it's beautiful. It's unlike any other instrument I've ever heard, to be honest.
0: Yeah, and I just think it's interesting to hear you use that to, like, this traditional instrument to use that to make that droning sort of sound that I don't know if people would expect. That's where it's coming from.
2: Yeah, yeah, it definitely has a kind of built-in hypnotic element that means that it just creates, I think the fact that it's acoustic as well and that it's being made in the room, it has an effect on me anyway. Yeah.
0: On World Cafe, I'm talking to Madra Salek. I was online the other day and someone was posting about how Ireland has, and I'm quoting the tweet I saw, invented a stage of grief that's fun. And I wanted to ask you for your take on that. What to you is it about Ireland and Irish culture that has this drive to turn pain and suffering and difficult things into not just art that isn't sad, but art that you can kind of party to almost?
2: Yeah, I think it's definitely intertwined with the history of this nation. It's a history of being downtrodden, and it's a history of oppression. And so I think life will always flourish regardless, and that's what makes it beautiful. The fact that there was an entire empire that tried to destroy Irish language and Irish culture and Irish music, and they failed. And it was, you know, warships and artillery and violence and murder that they employed against it, and it still failed because life prevailed against it. And so there's plenty of sad, reflectively sad Irish songs and folk ballads that reflect that. But there's also the joy that prevails despite it all.
0: Yeah. I mean, there are countless Irish artists who've been celebrated all over. Why do you think it has such a broad appeal around the world?
2: This is my slightly more cynical take, because I gave you a very uncynical take
0: for
2: the last
0: it.
2: One. I think that in saying all that, I think on the world stage right now, people are maybe more politically minded and people have turned their eye and are a little bit more aware of the history of colonialism around Europe and of course, it orchestrated by Europe around the world. I think that Ireland is certainly not the only country with a rich culture that has a history of anti-colonialism, but I think that maybe it's the whitest one and the most English-speaking one, and maybe that's why people feel that it's a little bit more of a comfortable way to indulge in those feelings. So I hope that doesn't sound too cynical. I say that with a complete appreciation of Irish music. I am Irish, but I think that maybe that's why people have been so quick to take it up, you know?
0: After the break, Madra Salek performs a political Irish folk song from the 1960s, and Paul will talk about why it still rings true today. That's next on World Cafe.
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0: Welcome back to Sense of Place Dublin on World Cafe. I'm Raina Duris, talking to Paul Banks, the lead singer of Irish band Madhra Salak. You're also hearing the band perform songs from their debut EP, It's a Hell of an Age. There is a song on It's a Hell of an Age called Murphy Can Never Go Home that was written in the 60s. Could you tell us about it and why you wanted to record it?
2: It's just the message and the soul of the song. It's a song about an Irish emigrant who was in his older years living in Birmingham, who's kind of alienated himself from home in the process of leaving. And we sing it, I think we wanted to do an adaptation of it because of not only that it's a beautiful song and a story that deserves to be heard regardless of if it's pertinent today, it is especially pertinent. Young Irish people are leaving in this country in their droves. Now, there's not quite the level of economic desolation that was making people leave in the early 20th century, or like even worse, the genocide that was inflicted on this country. It's called a famine, but it was a genocide inflicted on this country in the mid 19th century. But people are still leaving this country in their droves. And people who don't want to leave, people who are leaving because of housing situation and economic situation. So I think that the Irish diaspora around the world listening to that song, whether they're listening to other versions or our version, they don't have to stretch their imagination to connect with what's heartbreaking about that. This song was written by a man called Mick Curry. Mick Curry was a political activist and folk archivist and writer. He was living in Birmingham and he was drinking in a pub, and up at the bar was drinking this kind of older Irish man who would have been a navvy. A navvy was an economic migrant, specifically Irish, over to the UK and elsewhere over to the States, but particularly the UK. They were called navvies because they were the men employed on Britain's navigational system. So railways, underground tunnels, motorways, and really, really hard work. I was lucky enough to meet Peggy Seeger, who was married to Ewan McCall and was obviously a half sibling of Pete Seeger. She went out campaigning with Ewan over for these navvies, these Irish workers, and said that they were out on a motorway collecting money for them, and said that while they were out there, she told me that while they were there in the 50s or 60s, she saw a young boy, like no older than 16, operating machinery in the rain and the cold and sobbing with the cold and the misery. They were absolutely left behind. I guess that's what I'm trying to focus on when Irish people have this stereotype of rough and rowdy and drinking. There's just a heartbreaking element baked in. That's not to be forgotten, that people really suffered. So anyway, this song doesn't take place in a motorway, it takes place in a pub, so that's a good thing. But he sees this older Irish man at the bar drinking, and he's a navvy, but he's getting on a bit. And he seems to have the whole world in his palms, and he's drinking, and he's dressed well, and he's spending loudly. But as the night goes on, Mick gets an opportunity to sit down with this older Irish man. And, you know, as the drink flows, and the real story comes out that this man doesn't have the world in his hands. He's kind of, he moved over looking for work, and in the process has kind of exiled himself in a funny kind of non-material way. That's a longer spiel than I usually do because you guys are a captive audience and you can't go to the bar. So thanks for that. We'll play it for you now. I hope we do it justice. This is Murphy Can Never Go Home.
0: Murphy Can Never Go Home, Madhra Salak on World Cafe.

0: Thank you very much, guys.
1: Murphy Can Never Go Home. I'm World Cafe. I'm speaking with Madra Salek. It's our Sense of Place Dublin sessions. Paul, have you ever been tempted to leave Ireland, just yourself or you know, as a band?
0: Absolutely. And like, I'm not going to stand here and say that I'm going to be taking this great stand and staying in Dublin. I think the heartbreak is that I'd love to stay in Dublin, but the house, the rent prices are far too high, are ludicrously high. And it means that people leave, and they leave behind families and friends and support networks. And also then you've got, you know, amazing people who this island and who this city, you know, sorely miss. Of course I've contemplated it. I think every young Irish person has contemplated it, yeah.
1: Yeah. What keeps you here, though?
0: This is my home. Dublin is where I belong. Yeah. I'd like to die in Dublin. I know you make plans and God laughs, but I'd like to die in Dublin, yeah.
1: Your song Tunnel Tigers is about young Irish men going off to work in London. It makes many specific references to places in Ireland. It's originally by Ewan McCall. Why did you guys want to do your own version of it?
0: So, much like Murphy Can Never Go Home, this is all stuff that I've delved into only recently. Again, I didn't come from this background. I've just been becoming obsessed with it over the last 5, 6, 7 years. And there's one man in particular, his name is Frank Hart. I think he was an architect by trade, but he was a folk archivist as well. And he put together, in his later years, a load of albums, all separated by themes of folk songs that he had collected. And I think my favorite of his, it's him and Donal Looney, and the album is called There's Gangs of Them Digging, and it's all songs about Irish labor abroad and economic migrants. So Murphy Can Never Go Home is featured on that. The Mary Wallopers did a version of Building Up and Tearing England Down. You can find a version of that on There's Gangs of Them Digging. So I've been listening to that and all of Frank Hart's stuff a lot. And I found this one, Tunnel Tigers. And the original one is really plodding and slow and kind of has like a, I guess it's kind of like word painting of the tunnel workers slowly plodding through the ground. And so I turned to the lads and I was like, guys, I found this song. I think we should do one. We should do it slow and brooding. And Jack Lawler, bassist and backing vocalist, he went away with it and he said, oh yeah, I've written a version of that. And I said, yeah, I think we were going to do it slow and plodding. And he said, oh, you're not going to like mine because mine's really fast and it's rocking. And I sulked for a bit and then I heard his version and I was like, no, you're right. That's the one. So it's fun. I feel like, not to sound overly like self-assured, but I really do feel like I won't say breathe new life. It was already teeming with life, this song and the lyrics, but we've definitely taken it and from another angle. And that's the really exciting thing about when you rearrange these folk songs is that there's already like beyond the nucleus, you know, like it already has a center, an emotional center. So it's like you can approach it and you can arrange it in a way that kind of like gives more light to a different aspect of the song that already existed, but it just makes it a bit clearer for people listening. Yeah.
1: Your version is amazing, and I've been listening to it nonstop for the last 3 days. I can't wait to watch you play it live. Here's Madra Salek, Tunnel Tigers, live for World Cafe.

0: Mantra Solik performing Tunnel Tigers in front of a live World Cafe audience at Windmill Lane Recording Studios in Dublin for our Sense of Place Dublin sessions. Mantra Solik have been my guests today. Thank you so, so much for being here. This was awesome.
1: Not at all. Thank you so much. Thanks for having us.
0: I'm Rena Duras, back in a moment with more World Cafe.
2: Good evening, everyone. I hope you've been enjoying your Sunday so far. I'm Serena Johnson, and thank you so much for listening. 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
0: Before that quick break, you heard Mantra Solik for our Sense of Place Dublin series on World Cafe. 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And you can find all of our Sense of Place Dublin stuff at worldcafe.org. Here's the band Mantra Solik's Paul Banks has changed his mind about Irish traditional music, made him realize it's punk music. It's the Pogues.

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0: Anywhere from Rat Boys. Want to say thanks again to Madra Salek for their performance at this hour for our Sense of Place Dublin series. Also thanks to Michael O'Brien and Naomi Moore at Windmill Lane in Dublin, as well as Alessandro De Camillo, who mixed that session, and World Cafe senior producer Kimberly Junod for her work on it too. We produce this show at WXPN at the University of Pennsylvania in Philadelphia. I'm Raina Duras. Thanks for listening to World Cafe from NPR.
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1: I'm Leora Zeitlin. To what lengths will a family and a shrewd lawyer go to change the will of a deceased wealthy relative? Find out on Monday, August 31st at 2 p.m. promptly when KRWG presents the Las Cruces Symphony Orchestra and Grupo Fidelio from Juarez in a performance of Puccini's comic opera, Gianaschicchi. I'll host the one-hour performance with conductor Jorge Martinez-Rios in this second event of our KRWG Summer Concert Series right here on KRWG Public Media.

When the comprehensive history of electronic music is written, the period from the arrival of playable synthesizers in the 1960s and the introduction of drum machines in the 1970s until now will seem particularly disruptive. Synthesizers propelled the music out of academic laboratories and on the road to the diverse electronic space, ambient, and atmospheric genres of today. At the same time, drum machines propelled popular music out of the recording studio and onto the dance floor, where DJs produced an endless variety of complex beats that paved the road to EDM, electronic dance music, and IDM, intelligent dance music. When the summer heat arrives, it stimulates rhythmic activity everywhere. Ironically, ambient is one of the few genres that can live without rhythm. But percussion is so fundamental to popular music that many ambient artists can't resist using it. I'm Stephen Hill, and on this transmission of Hearts of Space, a percussion-powered ambient journey for summer, on a program called, with due respect to the song by Peter Gabriel, Rhythm of the Heat. We begin with two intricate electronic percussion pieces by French musician S. Donna, a.k.a. Vincent Villouis from Ley Lines, and continue with music by Illinois musician Veer Unis, a.k.a. John Strait Hootman from Book of Mutations, and a trancey piece for electroacoustic percussion and synthesizer by Arizona musician Steve Roach from Fever Dreams. We power down with some addictively good-humored electronic music from New Mexico by Chris Myers' Alias Zone from Finite Space, and a slow-flying piece by Extra World, a.k.a. New Hampshire synthesist Steve Pierce, from Singularity Beneath. We move deeper with a desert soundscape by Northern California synthesist Biff Johnson, from Reading the Bones, and music by Joystick, a.k.a. Serbian electronic musician Nikola Vukovic, from Circuitscape. And we wrap it up with music from Paris by Thierry David from Six Waves. It's a percussion-powered ambient journey for summer, Rhythm of the Heat, on this transmission of Hearts of Space.

We began with two pieces by French electronic musician S. Donna, aka Vincent V. Louis from Ley Lines, and continued with music by Illinois musician Veer Unis, aka John Strait Hootman from Book of Mutations, and an electroacoustic percussion piece by veteran Arizona synthesist Steve Roach from Fever Dreams.

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1: Vukovic from Circuitscape. And we leave you with this music from Paris by Thierry David from Six Waves. This edition of Hearts of Space was produced by Steve Davis and Stephen Hill, with thanks to Peter Gabriel for the title. You heard program number 1401, Rhythm of the Heat. 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

Broadcasting from New Mexico State University, this is KRWG Las Cruces, KRXG Silver City. Serena Johnson here, and I gotta say, it's been so lovely hanging out with you all this Sunday. I hope everyone is having a nice night, kicking back, relaxing, and preparing for the week ahead. And you know what, I'm just in such a chill mood right now that we're gonna let this music ride out. But from all of us here at KRWG Public Media, thank you all for listening, and good night.

0: I'm Christopher Kimball, host of Milk Street Radio. It's the show that explores the lives and cultures of people who grow, produce, and create the food we eat. 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
6: Live from NPR News, I'm Dale Willman. In a social media post, President Trump says oil from a new deal with Venezuela will be used to fill the U.S. Strategic Petroleum Reserve. But as NPR's Emily Fang reports, significant challenges remain for the project.
7: The deal announced Friday with Venezuela would allow the U.S. government to take a stake in a private company that would then develop a project producing about 65 billion barrels of oil. But much of the oil in Venezuela remains in the ground, and it will take years to develop the infrastructure to pump and refine that oil. Because of decades of underinvestment and poor management, Venezuela is not a major oil producer, despite sitting on massive energy resources. And American energy companies have been reluctant to invest. The deal, as announced, also runs contrary to Venezuela's constitution, which bars the country's oil from being owned by other countries or sold. Emily Fang, NPR News, Washington.
6: Officials in Nepal are warning of more possible flooding in the region. The eastern part of that country is still recovering from flash floods on Wednesday that killed at least 800 people and left more than 3,000 others missing. Santil Kumar Gurunatan says much of the work is focused on getting needed supplies distributed.
8: Well, we are doing our best to get the supplies to the people, so it's not easy because nearly 40 kilometers of roadways, which is sort of the lifeline between these affected areas and the capital city, Kathmandu, has been washed off. So we are actually trying to find alternative routes, safer routes, which can actually help us to get the life-saving stuff to people.
6: Severe flash flooding in the Grand Canyon Saturday has closed the Colorado River and forced the evacuation of more than 60 people. While no injuries have been reported so far, at least 15 people are thought to be missing. From member station KJZZ, Connor Greenwald has more on the story.
9: A significant flash flood event near Bright Angel Canyon has destroyed several structures and damaged other infrastructure and utilities. At least 62 people have been evacuated to the South Rim by the Arizona Department of Public Safety and National Park Service, according to a release by NPS. Nearly all footbridges crossing Bright Angel Creek were destroyed by the flooding, and most trails are closed. NPS says additional thunderstorms and flooding are possible through Monday. There is no estimated time for reopening, and additional closures may be necessary. For NPR News, I'm Connor Greenwall in Phoenix.
6: U.S. forces Sunday hit Iranian rocket launchers. They were located on an island in the Strait of Hormuz. Officials say the Revolutionary Guard was preparing to launch rockets that are carrying sea mines. The U.S. announced recently the Navy had cleared the Strait of Hormuz of those sea mines. Later in the day, Iran said it retaliated by launching missiles at two U.S. bases in Jordan. This is NPR News. NASA's newest space telescope was launched into space on Sunday. The $4 billion Roman Space Telescope is designed to find planets around other stars and to explore what's called the hidden universe. Roman will take 3 months to reach its destination. The telescope is named after NASA's first chief astronomer, Nancy Grace Roman. Dolly Parton lived and worked in Nashville and was often seen by residents around the city. At memorials around Nashville, many fans had a story about when they met her. Justin Barney from member station WPLN listened in as one man recalled her character.
10: Years ago, Tom Acapinti was working at a publishing studio and accidentally opened a door right into Dolly Parton. She laughed it off and then waited patiently as he struggled from the office to the car looking for a pen and paper to get her autograph. Decades later, he saw her again at a chiropractor's office, and she joked that she was there because he'd hit her with the door long ago. Acapinti was at the memorial outside of her studio in South Nashville last week.
11: And it was like we were friends.
12: Yeah.
11: She had this innate ability just to make you feel like you were the most important person she was talking to at that point, and you mattered.
10: Pardon's legacy is full of stories of kindness and joy. For NPR News, I'm Justin Barney in Nashville.
6: Scottie Scheffler won the PGA Golf Tour Championship in Atlanta on Sunday. He began the final round 3 strokes off the leader, but he took the lead on the 13th hole. It was his third win this season, and it moves Scheffler past Tiger Woods on the PGA Tour career earnings list. I'm Dale Willman, NPR News.
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14: This is Peter Van de Graaff. It was a common practice to arrange melodies from famous operas for wind ensembles, made it more available to the public. Wenzel Zedlock was a composer and arranger who did a lot of such work, and he arranged themes from The Barber of Seville for winds. As we hear this suite, music of Rossini with the Netherlands Wind Ensemble.

That was the Netherlands Wind Ensemble performing several excerpts from The Barber of Seville by Gioachino Rossini, arranged by Wenzel Zedlock, into a suite for winds. Here is Marc-André Hamelin piano, and this is an etude that he composed called After Rossini.

Marc-André Hamelin playing his own music, although it's based on that tune La Danza by Rossini, an etude after Rossini. Now, some Canadian women composers. Let's first hear This Dance by Anna Sokolovich.

La Pietà and Angèle Dubois with a dance by Anna Sokolovic, a Canadian composer. Valérie Milhaud is the harpist here with a work by a French-Canadian composer named Caroline Lizotte, and the piece is called La Madone, the Madonna.

harpist composer from Quebec in Canada. Caroline Lizotte wrote that piece called La Madone, and Valérie Milo played it. Next, we turn to music of Georg Philipp Telemann, who late in life wrote a huge collection of instrumental pieces which he called Tafelmusik. It literally means table music, banquet music, and there's all kinds of combinations of instruments. In this case, it's a chamber work, as members of the Freiburg Baroque Orchestra perform this violin sonata in A from Book 2 of Telemann's Tafelmusik.

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That music is a small part of a large collection of instrumental pieces by Georg Philipp Telemann, which ended up being one of his most successful compositions, called Tafelmusik, Banquet Music. And from it, we heard the Violin Sonata in A with members of the Freiburg Baroque Orchestra. This by Telemann's friend Johann Sebastian Bach, and a bit of sacred music of Bach, who arranged many, many Lutheran chorale or hymn tunes, hymn melodies. And here's one of those arrangements, as Jesus Christus in der Nacht, as Christ in the Night. This is Nicole Mott conducting.

0: Nicole Mott leading the Chamber Choir of Europe in a chorale setting, a Lutheran hymn tune setting of Bach, Als Jesus Christus in der Nacht, as Jesus Christ in the Night.
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5: Live from NPR News, I'm Dale Willman. Thousands of people are still missing, including Americans, after last week's catastrophic flooding along the Nepal-Tibet border. NPR's Chandali Stuster reports.
6: Authorities in Nepal say they are searching for more than 2,000 people from various countries, 4 days after flooding along the Nepal-Tibet border. U.S. State Department spokesperson Tommy Piggott told ABC News on Sunday, 85 Americans are still unaccounted for and 9 have been evacuated. He also said they were not aware of American deaths. The State Department, Piggott said, is sending aid to assist in recovery efforts.
7: We have activated from the State Department $3.6 million in emergency humanitarian assistance. That includes up to 3 months of emergency food for up to 10,000 flood-affected households.
6: The U.S. Embassy in Nepal has warned that heavy rain through Tuesday could lead to more flooding in the region. Chandali Stuster, NPR News.
5: Dozens of people were evacuated from the Grand Canyon Saturday after flash flooding there led to dangerous conditions. It was a dramatic moment for Scott Sveden and his wife, Eric Viola. They were camping at Bright Angel Campground at the bottom of the canyon when Sveden said a park ranger yelled at them to head for higher ground.
8: We were running down, she's running up, and we go, should we stop at our camp and grab our belongings? She goes, no, get out of here.
5: His wife Erica said she was worried when the waters kept rising.
9: Running as hard as I could, but you can't get too far in knee-deep mud and water and debris everywhere. And yeah, there was a moment there where I didn't think I was going to be able to make it in time.
5: Park officials say there were no reported injuries, but about 15 people remain missing. Starting Monday, tourists will not be able to stay overnight at lodges and hotels that are within the park boundary. Democrats in Congress are preparing for potential actions by the Trump administration to disrupt or deny the midterm election process. Because they are the minority party in both chambers, their hard power is limited, but they say their soft power is still enough. NPR's Eric McDaniel explains.
10: Elected Democrats are focused on being the connective tissue between their state and local election officials and a broad ecosystem of litigators and good governance groups involved in ensuring the integrity of the system. Here's Senator Lisa Blunt Rochester, a Democrat from Delaware.
11: We want to be able to partner and continue to partner with our state authorities as they carry out their duties. But we also know that there are civil society organizations, there are attorneys, there are community leaders who are all coming together and saying, we're each going to do our part to ensure that this election is safe.
10: Both the House and Senate will also have a nonpartisan election observer program where staff go out to watch polls and tabulation sites in order to report back to Congress. Eric McDaniel, NPR News, Washington.
5: And this is NPR News. The death toll from a Russian strike on a warehouse west of Kyiv Friday night has now reached 38. 4 others are still missing. Ukraine's president says another 20 people were injured, including 2 children. Russian drones hit a warehouse that stored ammunition and other military items. The attack led to a massive explosion and caused fires in nearby homes and buildings. AI deepfakes of late-night talk show host Jimmy Kimmel are now going viral on social media. And as NPR's Chloe Velpin reports, the videos could be politically disruptive.
12: Many of the videos feature fake Jimmy Kimmels criticizing or making fun of President Trump.
13: Trump was seen repeatedly closing his eyes and nodding off.
12: Some of them rack up hundreds of thousands of views and elicit comments that suggest at least some people think the content is real. Jed Rosenzweig of LateNighter.com says with Trump repeatedly calling for Kimmel to be fired, these videos could strengthen the president's resolve at a time when the FCC and ABC are in a legal battle over free speech rights.
14: ABC are being scrutinized on a nightly basis for what Jimmy Kimmel is saying.
12: ABC did not respond to a request for comment. Roughly a quarter of Americans still watch late-night talk shows regularly, with a preference for watching clips on social media rather than TV. Chloe Veltman, NPR News.
5: Curaçao won its second Little League World Series title Sunday with an 11-2 win over Nevada in the championship game in South Williamsport, Pennsylvania. Nevada was also the runner-up last year, falling to Taiwan in the championship game. Curaçao also won the tournament in 2004. I'm Dale Willman, NPR News.
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4: George Gershwin was a teenager when he wrote this piece. I think it's the earliest piece that we have by him. He wrote it for string quartet, but it's arranged here for guitar trio. And it is the lullaby. Here's the Pro Arte guitar trio.

The Pro Arte Guitar Trio bringing us music of George Gershwin there. Not very a typical sound as we think of his later pieces, but that a very, very early composition, The Lullaby. Another American lullaby. It is a setting actually of a Shakespearean text, though. It's called The Fairy Lullaby by Amy Beach with Laurelyn Kolb soprano, Don McMahon piano.

one of the three Shakespearean songs by Amy Marcy Cheney Beach. It's called The Fairy Lullaby. Laurelyn Kolb was soprano. I don't think it's overstating it to say that this is one of the most important American symphonies. And I say that because it was written in 1932 and performed in 1933 by the Chicago Symphony. It was the first major composition, orchestral composition, by an African-American woman composer performed in the United States. And also, as it turned out, the very first orchestral work by this composer, whose name is Florence Price. Yannick Nézet-Séguin and the Philadelphia Orchestra performed the Symphony No. 1 by Price.

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The first symphony by a black woman performed by a major symphony orchestra. 1932 music by Florence Price and inspired, based on in part some spirituals and folk melody. And, as I mentioned before we heard the piece, her very first orchestral work, remarkably. That was the Symphony No. 1 by Florence Price and a performance by the Philadelphia Orchestra, conducted by Yannick Désé-Séguin. That was first performed by Frederick Stock and the Chicago Symphony. It was written around the same time as this piece by Florence Price, who wrote over the series of about 25 years a number of preludes for piano. And here is the third of those pieces. The pianist is Kirsten Johnson. So here we have a very different side of Florence Price.

0: You listen to that music and you think there's no other country that could come from but the United States. That is music by Florence Price and one of her many preludes. The pianist was Kirsten Johnson.
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0: the Strait of Hormuz. The attacks follow weeks of relative calm and strikes between the two countries. NPR's Hadil Al-Shalchi reports.
1: U.S. Central Command said that the U.S. forces struck after observing the Islamic Revolutionary Guard Corps forces preparing to launch rockets with sea mines into the Strait of Hormuz. It said the U.S. military had completed clearing sea mines from the Strait's international shipping routes last week. Iranian state media said that a U.S. drone carried out the attack, and the Revolutionary Guard said there were deaths among its fighters. Larak Island is primarily used as an Iranian military post. Iran has normally responded by targeting U.S. installations in the Gulf and Jordan. Hadil Al-Shalchi, NPR News, Istanbul.
0: State Department spokesperson Tommy Pigott says 85 Americans are missing following devastating flash floods in Nepal and Tibet Wednesday. Nine Americans have been evacuated from the region. The flooding has killed more than 900, and now people are trying to get back to a normal life. Pigott says the U.S. is helping.
2: Nepal government, we're coordinating with them on what they need. We have activated from the State Department $3.6 million in emergency humanitarian assistance. That includes up to 3 months of emergency food for up to 10,000 flood-affected households. So we have immediately activated that. We actually have the first U.S. assistance on the ground already to address this humanitarian disaster.
0: Pigott was speaking on ABC's This Week. The National Park Service says about 15 people may be missing following flash flooding on Saturday in the Grand Canyon, and one person is dead. Dozens of other people were also evacuated from inside the canyon. High water destroyed footbridges over a creek that flows into the Colorado River and shoved boulders and debris downstream. Starting Monday, tourists will not be allowed to stay overnight at the lodges in the park. The price of French fries and funnel cake at the Minnesota State Fair is going up. But as NPR's Scott Horsley reports, the price of corn dogs is down this year.
3: There are many ways to measure inflation. Economist Tyler Shipper at the University of St. Thomas has been tracking prices at the Minnesota State Fair to compile what he calls the on-a-stick price index.
4: Whenever people go to the fair, it's an interesting event because people are generally not thinking about pinching every dollar and every cent, but they still certainly see it because it's an affordability issue for them.
3: The price of fried Oreos is up sharply this year, but cheese curd prices are flat. The overall cost of living on a stick is up just over 3% from a year ago. That's a smaller annual increase than the two previous years, suggesting that fairground inflation is cooling, but still hotter than most people would like. Scott Horsley, NPR News, Washington.
0: And you're listening to NPR News. Hundreds of people attended a funeral in Haiti Sunday for four people killed during a brutal attack near the capital last week. 47 people died in that attack, and its brutal nature shocked many residents accustomed to gang violence there. The gangs also abducted more than 50 other people. Some have since been released. Hours after it was launched from the Kennedy Space Center in Florida, NASA's newest space telescope reports that all systems are nominal. The craft is now on its journey to a new home, a million miles from Earth. Central Florida Public Media's Brendan Byrne has more.
5: The Roman Space Telescope hitched a ride on a SpaceX Falcon Heavy rocket, launching the 18,000-pound telescope that's about the size of a tour bus. NASA's Jackie Townsend said it went exactly as planned.
6: What a glorious dawn launch. And the ride was magnificent.
5: Just hours after liftoff, the spacecraft began opening its solar panels and other instruments and is performing as expected. It will take Roman about 3 months to get to its final destination in space, with the first observations coming before the end of the year. The observatory is on the hunt for dark matter and dark energy, which could change our understanding of how the universe works. It's also expected to identify over 100,000 planets orbiting other stars. For NPR News, I'm Brendan Byrne in Orlando.
0: Moviegoers still haven't had enough of Spidey. In its fifth weekend on North American movie screens, Spider-Man Brand New Day remained in first place, bringing in $22.2 million this weekend. Its worldwide total has now grown to $2.3 billion. That makes it the fourth highest grossing film of all time. Coyote and Acme debuted in second with $15.5 million in domestic ticket sales. I'm Dale Willman, NPR News.
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8: Our main work will be the Violin Concerto by an Italian-born composer famous for his operas, Giancarlo Menotti, but we're with La Traviata by Verdi right now, preludes to Acts 1 and 3, with Sir Edward Downes leading the BBC Philharmonic.

Live from NPR News, I'm Dale Willman. Iranian state media says the country's Revolutionary Guard attacked U.S. bases in Jordan Sunday with ballistic missiles. Iran says the attack was in response to a U.S. military attack on two Iranian launchers on Larak Island.

Sir Edward Downes and the BBC Philharmonic, Preludes to Acts 1 and 3 from Verdi's La Traviata. Here is a concerto on themes from Verdi's La Traviata by clarinetist composer Donato Lovraglio. It's just for clarinet and piano with Emma Johnson and Gordon Beck.

although called a concerto, it's just for clarinet and piano, and Emma Johnson played clarinet with Gordon Back piano. That's based on themes from Verdi's La Traviata by 19th century Italian clarinetist composer Donato Lovreglio. Little piece here for clarinets by Ernesto Licona.

That's originally for piano by the great Cuban composer Ernesto Lecuona. Al fin te vi, at last I see you. And Anna Najum and Michael Salter played the clarinet parts. This is by an Italian-born composer, mostly of operas, one of the most successful operatic composers of all time, Giancarlo Menotti of Amahl and the Night Visitors and the Console fame. But here is his violin concerto. Jennifer Coe solos with the Spoleto Festival Orchestra, conducted by Richard Hickox.

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1: Music written in 1952 and atypical music for that composer, who's famous for his operas, Giancarlo Menotti, his violin concerto. Jennifer Coe soloing there with the Spoleto Festival Orchestra, and the conductor was Richard Hickox. I'm not sure why that concerto is not performed all the time. Something completely different now. This is a song by a late Romantic Swiss composer named Otmar Schürk, made something of a specialty of writing songs. And this one is sung by Juliane Banse with Wolfram Rieger piano.

0: one of the three songs, Opus 10, by Otmar Shirk. That one is called Parabaza. And Juliana Banza was the soprano, Wolfram Rieger, the pianist. If you want to further investigate his music, I encourage you to do so. Wonderful songs he wrote. Last name is spelled S-C-H-O-E-C-K.
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8: Live from NPR News, I'm Dale Willman. Authorities in Nepal and China say the death toll from catastrophic flooding along the border of Nepal and Tibet last week has reached more than 900, with more than 3,000 others missing. For the first time, Chinese authorities have released the nationalities of the 261 missing foreigners, which includes 18 Americans. And as NPR's Jennifer Pack reports, there are dozens more U.S. citizens missing in Nepal.
9: Officials called for a moment of silence at a press conference in Tibet on Sunday. Then Su Pengcheng, a researcher at the Chengdu Institute of Mountain Hazards and Environment, said this disaster started when a massive chunk of ice broke off a glacier. It sent a rush of water, ice, and mud to smash through the Jilong-Raswa border checkpoint. The whole thing took less than 7 minutes, he says. There was no time for warning or to flee. The floods continued down to Nepal. There, authorities gave the nationalities

0: of the missing very early on. In contrast, Chinese officials took 5 days to do the same. Jennifer Pak, NPR News, Beijing.
1: A flash flood raced across the bottom of Arizona's Grand Canyon this weekend, leading to evacuations. Chris Clements of member station KNAU reports, as of Sunday evening, one person has died and about 15 other people remain missing or unaccounted for.
2: On Saturday afternoon, between a half inch and an inch of rain fell on parts of the Grand Canyon in about 30 minutes. The resulting flood swept down a creek bed to the Colorado River, splintering bridges, demolishing houses, and temporarily beaching boaters. The flood also mangled the only pipeline that delivers water from Roaring Springs to hotels and businesses on the South Rim. Officials say they used helicopters to evacuate more than 60 people from the bottom of the canyon, with more evacuations to follow. For NPR News, I'm Chris Clements in Flagstaff.
1: Jury deliberations resume in Massachusetts Monday in the trial of Lindsay Clancy, who's charged with killing her three children. As Deborah Becker from member station WBUR reports, Clancy's lawyers are using an insanity defense.
3: Lindsay Clancy's defense says she was experiencing postpartum psychosis and should not be held criminally responsible for killing her children. In Massachusetts, that means that the prosecution has to prove Clancy was mentally well enough to understand or control her actions. Boston defense attorney Keith Halpern says that could work in Clancy's favor.
4: Massachusetts law is actually more favorable to defendants than many states.
3: National data show the insanity defense is argued in only about 1% of felony cases. For NPR News, I'm Deborah Becker in Boston.
1: And this is NPR News. A commercial tanker ship caught fire near the Strait of Hormuz early Monday. Iran's Navy says the ship was transiting an illegal route south of the strait when it was stopped after hitting two naval mines. It's the latest in a weekend of attacks. U.S. forces hit Iranian rocket launchers on an island in the strait. It was the first U.S. military action in a month. Later, Iran said it responded to those strikes by firing ballistic missiles at two U.S. military facilities in Jordan. Health officials in North Carolina say some people may have been exposed recently to rabies through baby goats at a mobile petting zoo. From member station WUNC, Bradley George reports that the infected animals traveled to 10 locations around the states.
5: The goats from Farm Adventures in Iredell County were likely exposed to rabies by a skunk that got into their pen. The petting zoo held mobile events for children and the elderly around the state. It's not clear how many people may have been in contact with the animals, but organizers are trying to notify people who may have handled the baby goats. Human rabies cases are rare. The state health department says none have been reported in North Carolina since 2011. For NPR News, I'm Bradley George in Chapel Hill.
1: Scottie Scheffler won the PGA Championship in Atlanta Sunday. It's his second win for the event, and it moves him past Tiger Woods on the PGA Tour career earnings list. Scheffler began the final round back by three strokes, but he took the lead on the 13th hole. Victor Hovland, who started out the day as the leader, finished in second, while Ryan Gerard ended in third, four strokes off the lead. I'm Dale Willman, NPR News.
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7: Stay tuned for Brahms' Double Concerto with Joshua Bell and Stephen Isserlis as soloists. Right now, though, an homage to Scarlatti by pianist and composer, better known as a pianist, Marc-André Hamelin.

Etude number 6 in D minor by and performed by Marc-André Hamelin, called Homage to Domenico Scarlatti. Scarlatti was very famous in his own day, as evidenced in this composition, which is a grand concerto, Concerto Grosso, by Charles Avison. He was a contemporary of Scarlatti, working in England, but he took several sonatas of Scarlatti and arranged them for orchestra. Here is the second of those with the Academy of St. Martin in the Fields, conducted by Sir Neville Mariner.

Sir Neville Mariner leading the Academy of St. Martin in the Fields, one of the 12 grand concertos, Concerti Grossi, by the English composer of the 18th century, Charles Avison, or is it Avison? Probably Avison. The second of those Concerto Grossi, after Domenico Scarlatti's sonatas. And here is one of those Scarlatti sonatas. It is the Kirkpatrick Catalogue 34 in D minor.

Some of them are virtuosic, some of them more sedate. That is one of the more sedate sonatas by Domenico Scarlatti, Sonata in D minor, Kirkpatrick 34, and it was recorded there by Scott Ross. Johannes Brahms had no idea that a cello concerto could sound as good as it did, could be as powerful as it could be, until he heard that of Antonin Dvorak. But once he had done so, he was inspired to write his own, not just for cello and orchestra, but for violin, cello, and orchestra, known as the Double Concerto in A minor. That's what we hear now with Joshua Bell and Stephen Isserles and the Academy of St. Martin in the Fields.

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0: arranged by Yasha Heifetz from the original piano, Prelude by George Gershwin, Prelude No. 1, Joshua Bell with pianist John Williams.
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5: Live from NPR News, I'm Dale Willman. The United Arab Emirates Air Force has intercepted an Iranian drone over its territorial waters. The defense ministry says the attack Monday comes after the U.S. and Iran exchanged fire on the weekend, their first action in a month. In a social media post, President Trump says oil from a new deal with Venezuela will be used to fill the U.S. Strategic Petroleum Reserve. But as NPR's Emily Fang reports, significant challenges remain for the project.
6: The deal announced Friday with Venezuela would allow the U.S. government to take a stake in a private company that would then develop a project producing about 65 billion barrels of oil. But much of the oil in Venezuela remains in the ground, and it will take years to develop the infrastructure to pump and refine that oil. Because of decades of underinvestment and poor management, Venezuela is not a major oil producer, despite sitting on massive energy resources. And American energy companies have been reluctant to invest. The deal, as announced, also runs contrary to Venezuela's constitution, which bars the country's oil from being owned by other countries or sold. Emily Fang, NPR News, Washington.
5: At least one person is dead and about 15 others are missing after a major flash flood hit the Grand Canyon Saturday. Scott Sveden was camping with his wife, Erica Viola, at Bright Angel Campground near the Colorado River when the flood hit. He says it was chaos.
7: The trails are already, there is copious amounts of water. I've never seen anything like it. Everybody was scrambling.
5: And Sveden and his wife saw the power of a flash flood.
7: An excavator got washed away.
8: We watched an excavator float down the river. I mean, it was nuts.
5: Hotels in the park will close for overnight stays starting later today. The $4 billion Roman Space Telescope was launched into space Sunday from a launch pad at Florida's Kennedy Space Center. Officials say it will take 3 months for the telescope to reach

0: its observation point some 1 million miles away. The state of the U.S. labor market will be front and center for investors on Wall Street this week after the U.S. unexpectedly lost more than 20,000 jobs in July. The data will emerge against the backdrop of heightened Fed concerns about inflation. NPR's Rafael Nam reports.
1: For most of the year, the labor market has been fairly sturdy, but it has been noticeably cooling down over the past 2 months, especially in July when employers cut jobs. Federal Reserve Chair Kevin Warsh didn't appear too concerned about the slower pace of growth in the labor market, at least for now, saying in a major speech on Friday that on the employment side, the country is, quote, doing well. The U.S. will get another read on the labor market this coming Friday, with the latest numbers for August.
0: Stocks slipped in Asian markets Monday as fresh fighting broke out between the U.S. and Iran. The fighting also lifted oil prices. Japan's Nikkei index closed down by 0.4. While South Korean stocks fell 0.1, Chinese blue chips were down by 0.4. 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The death toll from a Russian attack Friday night near Kyiv has reached 38. Ukraine's president said Sunday that 20 others were injured, including 2 children, and 4 other people are still missing. The strike hit a warehouse that contained ammunition and weapons. The explosion set fire to a number of nearby buildings and homes, including a facility that housed elderly and disabled people. Some 54 million school children are either back in school or soon will be on their way, and they'll be facing traditional first-day jitters, along with changes related to screen time and artificial intelligence. NPR's Nirvi Shah reports.
2: Many kids had to accept last year that they could no longer access their cell phones at school. This year, some schools are going further, cutting back on screen time altogether, including tablets and laptops for classwork. Schools are also grappling with the role artificial intelligence should play in class. Some districts are experimenting with the technology. For example, one district in Ohio has tested an AI chatbot that serves as a tutor. David Lawrence is superintendent of Dayton Public Schools.
3: I think when the history is written, it'll say that, hey, they were really cutting edge, innovative, and ahead of the curve in the interest of children.
2: Also this year, fewer kids may have access to free meals at school, and parents are opting kindergartners out of childhood vaccines in record numbers. Nirvi Shah, NPR News.
0: The island nation of Curaçao won the Little League World Series title Sunday, beating Nevada 11-2. It's Curaçao's second title, having also won the event back in 2004. Nevada was also runner-up last year, losing to Taiwan. I'm Dale Willman, NPR News.
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5: You know, if you look long and hard enough, it is remarkable how much music has been written inspired by visual art. It's not surprising. A lot of musicians love art and vice versa. We're going to hear the most famous example of this a little bit later on, the pictures at an exhibition by Mussorgsky, however not in the Ravel orchestration. Throw you a bit of a curve later. But we have right now 3 etudes, 3 from a collection of several, which were inspired by Impressionist paintings. This is by a composer born in 1961, a Frenchman, Gilles Silvestrini. And all told, the etudes are inspired by paintings by Monet, Pissarro, Renoir, Manet, and Boudin. But in this case, these paintings specifically are the Hôtel des Roches Noires à Trouville by Monet. That's the first of these etudes. The second is inspired by the Boulevard des Capucines, also of Monet. And finally, Le Ballet Espagnol by Edouard Manet. So here is Eugene Isitoff playing these 3 etudes after paintings by Monet and Manet by Gilles Silvestrini.

three of a collection of etudes, all of the three that are recorded here by Eugene Isitoff of oboe, by Gilles Silvestrini, a Frenchman born in 1961. And these etudes inspired by impressionist paintings. The piece we just heard, or the three pieces we just heard, were inspired by paintings by Monet in the first two instances, Hôtel des Rochers, Noir à Trouville, and Boulevard des Capucines. And then the final one was inspired by Édouard Manet's Le Ballet Espagnol. And stay tuned for some more picture-inspired music, pictures at an exhibition in an interesting version. We have right now a fascinating piece, one of a large collection by American Virgil Thompson, where he would take a subject and have them sit in front of him as if he were to paint a portrait of the person, but instead of painting, he would write a piano piece. And here's a piece called A French Boy of Ten, Louis Lange, who is a little kid staying in a hotel that Thompson was at, he befriended. It's played by Jacqueline Helen.

Jacqueline Helen playing Virgil Thompson's portrait of a little French boy named Louis Lange. Almost always when we hear the orchestrated version of Mussorgsky's pictures at an exhibition, it's that of Ravel with his brilliant orchestrations. That was done in 1922. That same year, there was a Slovenian composer-conductor named Leo Funtek, who was working in Finland, who also made an orchestration of Mussorgsky's pictures at an exhibition. And it's said to be much closer to the Russian spirit of the original. We're going to hear now Leo Funtek's orchestration of this famous work, where a viewer of art walks through an exhibition and pauses before each painting. Here is the Finnish Radio Symphony. The conductor is Leif Segerstam.

Leif Segerstam conducted the Finnish Radio Symphony Orchestra in Mussorgsky's Pictures at an Exhibition, not the orchestration we almost always hear of Maurice Ravel, but rather orchestrated by Leo Funtek. And interestingly, that was done at exactly the same time as Ravel's orchestration, 1922. So Funtek had nothing to compare it to. It's said that this version we just heard is more faithful to the Russian original than is Ravel's. This is by Tchaikovsky from the album For the Young, The Waltz.

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0: Lee Howard Stevens playing the marimba, what was originally a piano piece by Tchaikovsky from his album For the Young. That is the waltz.
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5: Live from NPR News in Washington, I'm Dave Mattingly. Bodies continue to be found in Nepal 5 days after a glacier collapse triggered mudslides and flash flooding along the border with Tibet. The death toll has risen to at least 900, with thousands still missing. NPR's Chandelise Duster has more.
6: Authorities in Nepal say they are searching for more than 2,000 people from various countries. State Department spokesperson Tommy Piggott told ABC News 85 Americans are still unaccounted for and 9 have been evacuated. He also said they were not aware of American deaths. The State Department, Piggott said, is sending aid to assist in recovery efforts.
7: We have activated from the State Department $3.6 million in emergency humanitarian assistance. That includes up to 3 months of emergency food for up to 10,000 flood-affected households.
6: The U.S. Embassy in Nepal has warned that heavy rain could lead to more flooding in the region. Chandelise Duster, NPR News.
5: More than a dozen people are still missing in the Grand Canyon as a result of flash flooding along the Colorado River. Connor Greenwall with member station KJZZ says dozens of people were evacuated from the area over the weekend.
8: A significant flash flood event near Bright Angel Canyon has destroyed several structures and damaged other infrastructure and utilities. At least 62 people have been evacuated to the South Rim by the Arizona Department of Public Safety and National Park Service, according to a release by NPS. Nearly all footbridges crossing Bright Angel Creek were destroyed by the flooding, and most trails are closed. There is no estimated time for reopening, and additional closures may be necessary. For NPR News, I'm Connor Greenwall in Phoenix.
5: Ontario's premier is pushing back on President Trump amid the escalating back and forth over tariffs and trade between the U.S. and Canada. It includes the name of Lake Ontario, which Trump ordered to be renamed Lake America within the U.S. NPR's Fatima Al-Kassab says there's now a billboard on the Canadian side of the border that says Lake Ontario now and always.
9: Ontario Premier Doug Ford unveiled the sign saying Canadians would never back down from a bully. In an interview with ABC News, Ford said a trade war with Canada would only cost Americans.
10: A tariff on Canada is nothing more than a tax on American people.
9: Trade talks between the countries collapsed last week, with Trump announcing 50% tariffs on a range of Canadian

0: products, and Canada's Prime Minister Mark Carney vowing to match US tariffs dollar for dollar. Trump suggested the breakdown in talks was behind his decision to rename the lake. Writing on Truth Social, Trump said, quote, Canada has been ripping us off for years, no longer. Fatima Al-Kassab, NPR News.
1: This is NPR News from Washington. With the war in Iran still unresolved, gasoline prices in the U.S. continue to hover above the $4 mark. AAA says regular is averaging $4.08 a gallon nationwide. The cost has been within a few pennies of that price for the last month. In California, AAA says regular is averaging about $5.69 a gallon. Jury deliberations are scheduled to resume this morning in Massachusetts in the trial of Lindsey Clancy. She's charged with killing her three children in 2023. Deborah Becker with member station WBUR says jurors are examining several possible verdicts.
2: Among the possible verdicts are convictions of murder or manslaughter or not guilty because of Clancy's mental state. Her defense argues she should not be held criminally responsible because she was experiencing postpartum psychosis. Her attorney, Kevin Reddington, says he doesn't predict what a jury might do.
3: I never feel confident. I always just say, look, I try my case and I turn it over to a jury.
2: Prosecutors argue Clancy planned the killings and should be found guilty. The jury's deliberated for a day and a half so far. For NPR News, I'm Deborah Becker in Boston.
1: Four-time U.S. Open winner Novak Djokovic has been knocked out of this year's tournament. Djokovic lost his first-round tennis match last night in New York to Mariano Nivone in five sets. That match lasted more than 4.5 hours. Djokovic lost his final set 6-1. The 39-year-old made 70 unforced errors. I'm Dave Mattingly, NPR News, in Washington.
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5: Our composer is Antonín Dvořák, and before we listen to a spring-inspired piece by him, here is his Romance for Violin and Orchestra, Arabella Steinbacher, solos with the Berlin Radio Symphony. The conductor here is Marek Janowski.

The violinist was Arabella Steinbacher with the Berlin Radio Symphony, conducted by Marek Janowski. That is music of Antonín Dvořák, his Romance. Let's hear it a little bit more by Antonín Dvořák. This is one of his poetic tone pictures, a series of 13 miniatures for piano, each describing something entirely different from the other pieces. This is the fourth of them. It's called The Spring Song, and the pianist is Stefan Veselka.

Spring Song by Antonín Dvořák, played by Stefan Veselka. Here is a piece which is very closely tied into Antonín Dvořák. It's also about spring, by the way, but it's closely tied in with that composer because it's by his son-in-law, and this was written at the time that Dvořák's daughter, this next composer's wife, gave birth to Dvořák's grandson. So here we have this cycle, the Suite for Piano by Josef Suk, Dvořák's son-in-law, called Spring, the Breeze in Expectation, an untitled piece, and finally Longing. Our pianist now is Radoslav Kvapil.

That's a suite for piano by Josef Suk called Spring, played by Radoslav Kvapil. Momentarily, we are going to listen to some music by Aaron Copland, American composer, of course, and we're going to tie together the spring music we've been hearing with a Copland by listening to an American work for a chorus about spring. It's simply called Spring. It's by Kirk Meacham, and it's sung by the UCLA Madrigal Singers, conducted by Don Weiss.

UCLA Madrigal Singers, and Spring by Kirk Meacham from Five Centuries of Spring. The conductor was Don Weiss. This is called Music for Movies, and it's drawn from some of the film scores by Aaron Copland, including The City and Our Town. This performance is by the London Sinfonietta, conducted by Elgar Howarth.

Elgar Howarth directed the London Sinfonietta in some music by one of America's greatest film score composers and greatest composers in general, Aaron Copland. That's called Music for Movies, drawn from a number of his film scores. In 1939, for the World's Fair, Copland wrote music to accompany a film called From Sorcery to Science about the history of medicine. This comes from that.

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2: I'm Leora Zeitlin. To what lengths will a family and a shrewd lawyer go to change the will of a deceased wealthy relative? 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I'll host the one-hour performance with conductor Jorge Martinez Rios in this second event of our KRWG Summer Concert Series right here on KRWG Public Media.
3: Live from NPR News in New York City, I'm Doahli Saikautau. There's a new oil deal between the U.S. and Venezuela. President Trump on Friday called it, quote, the biggest oil deal in world history. NPR's Franco Ordonez says it could give the U.S. majority control of more than 65 billion barrels worth of oil reserves.
4: A U.S. official not authorized to speak publicly about the deal told me that the U.S. government is entering a joint venture with a private company in Venezuela. The U.S. has not named that company, but through this venture, the U.S. would effectively control 55% of the venture's output through a combination of equity ownership and access to oil at cost, but no info about how long this will take. And it really could take a long time, considering how run down the Venezuela system is.
3: Venezuela's acting president, Delcy Rodriguez, says the deal will help modernize the country's oil industry. The number of people missing from last week's catastrophic flooding at the border of Nepal and Tibet has now jumped to more than 4,200. NPR's Windsor Johnson reports the Trump administration says about 85 Americans remain unaccounted for.
5: The State Department says its embassies in Kathmandu and Beijing are working with local officials as search and rescue operations continue. The U.S. also has a disaster response advisor on the ground, helping determine what kind of assistance is needed. Spokesperson Tommy Pigott tells ABC's This Week that millions of dollars in emergency aid have already been approved.
6: We have activated from the State Department $3.6 million in emergency humanitarian assistance. That includes up to 3 months of emergency food for up to 10,000 flood-affected households.
5: The money will also help restore damaged roads and provide specialized transportation to remote communities. Windsor Johnston, NPR News, Washington.
3: In Las Vegas today, closing arguments are set to take place at the trial of Duane Davis. He is accused of orchestrating the 1996 drive-by killing of rap icon Tupac Shakur. Steve Futterman is in Las Vegas with this update.
7: Prosecutors claim Duane Davis planned the killing of Tupac Shakur a few hours after Shakur assaulted Davis's nephew in the lobby of the MGM Grand Hotel. Deputy District Attorney Binu Palal.
8: When the opportunity presented itself for retribution, Duane Davis made sure that the shooters were armed and ready.
7: The prosecution's key evidence has been Davis's own words in his memoir and in interviews where he admits taking part. But the defense says it was all embellishment and exaggeration, and that Davis wasn't even in Las Vegas when Shakur was killed. By the end of the day, deliberations should be underway. For NPR News, I'm Steve Futterman in Las Vegas.
3: And you're listening to NPR from New York City. The Nancy Grace Roman Space Telescope has begun its journey to a parking orbit about a million miles from Earth. As Joe Palca reports, it's begun to check out its key systems after a successful launch from the Kennedy Space Center in Florida Sunday morning.
9: The Roman telescope is huge, about the size of a school bus. Its design lets it see large swaths of the sky at a

0: time. It's expected to find new planets orbiting distant stars, discover new galaxies, and contribute to astronomers' understanding of a mysterious force called dark energy. At a news conference after the launch, Roman Telescope project manager Jackie Townsend sounded delighted by how well things went.
1: The ride was magnificent, put us right where we wanted to be. All of the deployments went great.
0: The next 90 days will be spent making sure all the spacecraft systems are working properly and calibrating telescope instruments. For NPR News, I'm Joe Palca.
2: Voters in Iceland's coalition government rejected long-stalled talks to join the European Union. The National Electoral Commission said the referendum over the weekend was defeated by a margin of 52% to 47%, with more than 82% of eligible voters casting ballots. Prime Minister Kristrún Frostadóttir says she respects the result but would not rule out future efforts to reopen the issue. In Asia, stocks were mostly lower this morning after Fed Chairman Kevin Warsh indicated on Friday that the U.S. central bank may raise interest rates to bring down inflation. Oil prices rose 3%. This is NPR News.
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4: We're going to feature a very famous piano concerto, which features the triangle as a solo instrument, along, of course, with the piano. But we have other percussion instruments to focus on now. This is, for example, called the Lullaby of the Drums, and it's by the American composer of lighter music, Leroy Anderson. Here's Leonard Slatkin leading the BBC Concert Orchestra.

Extensive use of the percussion section of the orchestra there by Leroy Anderson in his Lullaby of the Drums. That was played by the BBC Concert Orchestra. Leonard Slatkin conducted. And it brings us to another piece which features the drums. This is called Palillos y Panderetas. It was written in 1982 and was the very last composition by the Spanish composer Joaquin Rodrigo. His last composition for orchestra, I should specify. The title means Drumsticks and Tambourines. Enrique Batis here with the Mexico State Symphony.

That was the Mexico State Symphony Orchestra, led by Enrique Batis, and music by the Spanish composer Joaquin Rodrigo. He wrote that in 1982. It was his very last orchestral composition, and it's called Palillos y Panderetas, or Drumsticks and Tambourines, and you heard a great deal of percussion in that orchestration. We're focusing on percussion, and we have coming up a piano concerto, which has, at a very pivotal moment and elsewhere throughout, a prominent triangle part. First, though, this is a very interesting composition. It is only for timpani. It lasts, let's see, a minute 23 seconds is all. And it's by André Philidor, who was a French Baroque composer. He's also a great chess master, interestingly. But this is called the March of the Timpani, Marche de Timbale. It's played by Marie-Ange Petit.

Timpani March by Philidor, recorded by Marie-Ange Petit. Here now is the famous Piano Concerto No. 1 by Franz Liszt, which has a prominent triangle part in it, as we're hearing percussion instruments featured in one way or another. Nare Argamanyan is the pianist, with the Berlin Radio Symphony. Alain Altinoglu is the conductor.

Nara Argemanyan was the solo pianist with the Berlin Radio Symphony. Alain Altinoglu was the conductor, and that was the first piano concerto by Franz Liszt. Let's hear something by Franz Liszt's son-in-law now, whose name was Richard Wagner, married Liszt's daughter Cosima. This is the overture to Rienzi, the early opera by Richard Wagner with the Philharmonia Zurich, directed by Fabio Luisi.

From a recording of all of the preludes and interludes from the operas of Richard Wagner, including his very earliest, that was the overture to his third opera, Rienzi, and his first great success. That was the Zurich Philharmonia, directed by Fabio Luisi. And this is a harmonization of some Gregorian chant made by Wagner's father-in-law, Franz Liszt.

0: Leslie Howard played that harmonization of Gregorian chant made by Franz Liszt.
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1: Our tunnels are trapped by last week's floods. I'm Layla Faldin.
2: And I'm E. Martinez. We hear about continuing search and rescue efforts from a UN aid worker in Nepal. Also, Prince's estate opens his legendary music vault, releasing some of his never-heard-before recordings. It's Monday, August 31st. The king of New York City, Knicks point guard and NBA Finals MVP Jalen Brunson turns 30 years old today. News is next.
1: Live from NPR News in New York City, I'm Dwahli Saikautau. The U.S. and Iran today exchange fresh fire, the first action in a month. Central Command says U.S. forces hit two Iranian rocket launchers that they say were attempting to deploy mines into the Strait of Hormuz. Iran, according to its Islamic Revolutionary Guard, said it had fired missiles at U.S. jets at airbases in Jordan. NPR's Hadil Al-Shalchi is in Istanbul and confirms the U.S. military struck those launch sites and Iran retaliated.
3: It's too early to tell if this will turn into a full-blown, days-long exchange of attacks. But the rhetoric coming out of Iran is forceful after last night. In a statement today, the Iranian Ministry of Affairs said that Iran will, quote, not hesitate to exercise the inherent right of self-defense. And U.S. CENTCOM responded saying that Sunday's strikes were not an act of aggression, instead calling them, quote, limited and precise to prevent Iranian forces from laying more mines.
1: NPR's Hadil Al-Shalchi reporting. More than 900 people have died and more than 4,700 are still missing, including dozens of Americans along the border of Nepal and China. That's where deadly floods struck last week, says NPR's Jennifer Pak in Beijing.
4: More Chinese rescue teams have arrived at the worst-hit area, the Jilong-Raswa border checkpoint. And when they got there, it was packed in mud, as shown on state broadcaster CCTV. Some men had to crawl to avoid sinking into the mud. The constant rain doesn't help. Severe weather is also affecting rescue operations across the border in Nepal, where some areas are only accessible by helicopter. Nepalese authorities are focusing on reaching hundreds of workers trapped on hydropower projects. Rescue teams on both sides of the border face risks of further floods, landslides, and avalanches. Jennifer Pak, NPR News, Beijing.
1: The price of French fries and funnel cake at the Minnesota State Fair is going up, but as NPR's Scott Horsley reports, the price of corn dogs is down this year.
2: There are many ways to measure inflation. Economist Tyler Shipper at the University of St. Thomas has been tracking prices at the Minnesota State Fair to compile what he calls the on-a-stick price index.
5: Whenever people go to the fair, it's an interesting event because people are generally not thinking about pinching every dollar and every cent. But they still certainly see it because it's an affordability issue for them.
2: The price of fried Oreos is up sharply this year, but cheese curd prices are flat. The overall cost of living on a stick is up just over 3% from a year ago. That's a smaller annual increase than the two previous years, suggesting that fairground inflation is cooling, but still hotter than most people would like. Scott Horsley, NPR News, Washington.
1: West Texas Intermediate crude, the U.S. benchmark, climbed about 3% to $86 a barrel. This is NPR News. Voters in Iceland have rejected restarting membership talks with the European Union. Esme Nicholson reports the no vote's narrow win was based on concerns about sovereignty and fishing rights.
6: The Icelandic government's bid to revive accession talks with Europe's 27-nation bloc sought to improve their economy by easing high interest rates. Iceland's 8% interest rate is much higher than the 2.25% at the European Central Bank. The Yes campaign also saw EU membership as a way to bolster Arctic security. But the No campaign won by a 5% margin, arguing that Iceland must determine its own future and be allowed to maintain control over its fishing waters. Brussels was eager to restart the negotiations to show that the union is strong despite shrinking since Brexit. For NPR News, I'm Esme Nicholson in Berlin.
1: Ukrainians have been experiencing 5 straight days of Russian drone attacks that, according to President Volodymyr Zelensky, are jet-powered, moving 3 times faster than earlier Shahed versions. On his Telegram channel, Zelensky said Russian forces launched about 2,000

0: And attack drones, 1,600 glide bombs and 31 missiles. An attack on an ammunition warehouse near Kyiv on Friday killed at least 38 people. And as students prepare for their first week back at school there, the head of the government's education committee, Serhii Babak, says Russian missiles have recently destroyed more than 1 million books across the country. I'm Dwahli Saikautau, NPR News in New York.
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0: It's Morning Edition from NPR News. I'm A. Martinez in Culver City, California.
1: And I'm Leila Fadel in Washington, D.C. President Trump announced the U.S. will be taking majority control of more than 65 billion barrels worth of Venezuela's oil reserves.
0: Trump says the deal with Venezuela's unelected government will help lower gas prices. It's not clear, though, if or when that might happen. And it comes as Trump struggles domestically and can't seem to get out of an unpopular war with Iran. It's also raising new questions. The biggest one, what happens to democracy in Venezuela?
1: For more on the agreement, we have NPR White House correspondent Franco Ordonez. Good morning.
2: Good morning, Leila.
1: Okay, so the headline is big oil deal reach between the U.S. and Venezuela. What's in the fine print?
2: Yeah, Leila, I mean, specifics are really scarce, but a U.S. official not authorized to speak publicly about the deal told me that the U.S. government is entering a joint venture with a private company in Venezuela. The U.S. has not named that company, but through this venture, the U.S. would effectively control 55% of the venture's output through a combination of equity ownership and access to oil at cost. But as you said, no info about how long this will take, and it really could take a long time considering how run down the Venezuela system is.
1: We mentioned the questions about the future of democracy in Venezuela. How serious is that concern?
2: I mean, it's very real and a growing concern. After the U.S. captured then Venezuelan leader Nicolas Maduro earlier this year, I mean, the administration outlined a three-phase strategy for Venezuela. And it started with stabilization, then it went to reviving the economy, and then it was supposed to move to a third phase of transition and new elections. Well, this deal throws all of that into question. I was talking with Benjamin Gadan, who led the Venezuela portfolio in the Obama White House. And he says this really has the potential for a fundamental change in what Washington actually wants out of Venezuela.
3: On that long list of U.S. considerations, democracy, we believe, was always the kind of guiding principle for U.S. policy. And now it has fallen either very low down that list or off that list entirely.
2: And Gadan said that Trump is signing basically a long-term oil arrangement that will largely depend on the current regime staying in power.
1: Let's talk about Venezuela's interim president. Delcy Rodriguez is also touting this deal. On Saturday, she called it a win for her country. Is it a win?
2: Yeah, I mean, it's very complicated. I mean, there's no question that Venezuela badly needs investment into its oil industry, which is producing well below its historic production levels. I mean, the U.S. would also benefit from greater access to Venezuela oil. But what are the political costs? I mean, we're already seeing big pushback out of Venezuela, as well as in South Florida and Miami, that the U.S. is basically taking part of Venezuelan sovereignty while also legitimizing an unelected government.
1: What about risks for the U.S., political, economic?
2: Now, one of the reasons the U.S. is doing this is because big companies were slow to invest. And that's because Venezuela has been an unreliable partner. I mean, the ExxonMobil CEO actually went so far as calling Venezuela uninvestable. And politically, it just feeds a longstanding criticism of this idea of an imperialist America that is only interested in Latin America for its natural resources. And experts like Gadan argue that it's a recipe for another anti-American revolution, the kind that brought Hugo Chavez to power and who nationalized the oil industry decades ago.
1: That's NPR's White House correspondent Franco Ordonez. Thank you, Franco.
2: Thank you, Leila.
0: Let's get a view of President Trump's claims about this Venezuelan oil agreement from Francisco Minaldi. He's the director of the Latin America Energy Program at Rice University's Baker Institute and a leading scholar on the economics and politics of energy in the region. Francisco, so President Trump says this agreement will lower gas prices. Will it?
4: In the short term, it's very unlikely that it will lower gas prices. In the longer term, if Venezuela produces much more, it will lead to slightly lower oil prices, which would help with gas prices. But just to give you an idea, Venezuela is going to add 300,000-400,000 barrels per day of production, and the disruptions in the Middle East are about 10 million barrels of production. So it is a drop in the bucket comparatively.
0: So for anyone that needs to fill up their gas tank today or tomorrow, the prices will pretty much stay the same. Nothing's going to change there.
4: Very little. It's the likely answer.
0: Okay. Now, so for years, we've heard about how vast Venezuela's oil reserves are. How true is that?
4: Well, you know, Hugo Chavez forced the official figures to be overestimated by using a recovery rate from the oil, the extra heavy oil that Venezuela has, from the real figure, which was between 7% and 8%, to about 20%. So most experts believe that the reserves are close to a third of the official reserves.
0: So it's a matter of how much we can actually get, how much oil can actually be extracted, as opposed to how much is actually there.
4: Correct. I mean, there are vast resources there. The thing is that it's costly and difficult to extract. And so none of the oil that is down there can be considered an oil reserve.
0: So for the oil that can be gotten, how long is it going to take to develop the oil fields of Venezuela to put oil on the market? 55% of oil from this venture is going to go to the United States, according to the administration.
4: Yeah, well, these are 17 different fields, and most of them are what we call green fields, meaning they don't have any infrastructure. They have to be fully developed. That will take a long time. We're talking about 3-4 years to start production. But some of the smaller fields are already in production, and so we can expect some increase in production in the next few years, perhaps 200,000, 300,000 barrels per day. But it's not, as I said, something that will be that significant.
0: From what you're understanding, how is this going to work? The United States doesn't have a national oil company that could be a partner in this deal. So, I mean, how is this going to work? How are they going to actually get the oil?
4: Well, details are still to be understood. But we are seeing, we are hearing two very different details about the deal. On the one hand, the Trump administration says a 100-year lease in which the United States will have will partner with a local businessman, apparently, they will give loans and help financing, and then they will get 55% of the oil. On the Venezuelan side, what we're hearing is this is the regular contract that Venezuela gives, which is a production sharing contract in which the national company hires an operator, so the operator doesn't own the reserves, and it's for 25 years instead of 100. So very different details. But still, we need to understand how is this partnership going to work, and in particular, why the United States is partnering with this individual who has very close to a regime in Venezuela, who has a history of murky deals in the past.
0: We've just heard that Venezuela's acting president Delcy Rodriguez says this is a win for Venezuela. Do you think it's a win for the Venezuelan people?
4: It could be if in the first, if we understand the details and Venezuela does get a relevant share of the revenues. So far, it seems that it's about 30% of the revenues, which is also sort of on the lower side. But it is true that it's very hard to get companies to invest in that very risky environment. So if this leads to much more significant investment and higher production, yes, it could benefit the Venezuelan people. The question is, wouldn't there be a better alternative with a democratic government and a better deal with lower risk for the top oil companies of the world to really invest?
0: So one thing really quick. So considering you just said that it's not going to help people that need gasoline tomorrow in terms of lowering their prices, but filling up the United States Strategic Petroleum Reserve, do you think that is a viable long-term solution for this?
4: Well, this might help, but, you know, the strategic reserve usually is light oil, which the U.S. has plenty, and Venezuela is heavy oil. So it's not clear why this would be a great way to fill the strategic petroleum reserve.
0: Francisco Monaldi directs the Latin America Energy Program at Rice University's Baker Institute. Francisco, thanks.
4: Thanks.
1: Over the weekend, thunderstorms caused a flash flood to race across the bottom of Arizona's Grand Canyon. Dozens of hikers had to be evacuated, and as of Sunday evening, just over a dozen people remain missing or unaccounted for, according to the National Park Service. Chris Clements of member station KNAU has more.
5: Justin Jondreau is a meteorologist for the National Weather Service and Flagstaff. On Saturday afternoon, he watched as almost an inch of rain fell on parts of the Grand Canyon in about 30 minutes, something he says is out of the ordinary.
6: The amounts that we saw in that short period of time were fairly unusual for that exact location.
5: The resulting flood swept down a creek bed to the Colorado River, splintering bridges, demolishing houses, and temporarily beaching boaters. Jandro says the flood was partly caused by the terrain.
6: It's steep, it's rocky, so a lot of the rain that falls runs off, doesn't sink into the ground.
5: And the rain fell on a burn scar from last year's Dragon Bravo fire, a wildfire that tore across the canyon's north rim. Several videos posted on Facebook show muddy red water surging down the canyon with a dull roar. The flood also mangled the only pipeline that delivers water from the bottom to hotels and businesses on the south rim. Author Craig Childs has both written about and been caught in flash floods in the Grand Canyon.
7: They're incredibly loud and violent, and you can smell them. They smell of everything that's been carried down in the Grand Canyon.
5: Officials say they used helicopters to evacuate 62 people from the bottom of the canyon, with more evacuations to follow. Childs says his own brushes with previous floods were terrifying.
7: Just to be near it, to feel the walls shaking, to be struck in the face by all the muddy mist coming off, it's a pretty shocking and powerful thing to witness.
5: But he thinks that flood wasn't nearly as powerful as the one from this weekend. For NPR News, I'm Chris Clements in Flagstaff.
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0: On the next Fresh Air, why do Americans spend so much time waiting? On hold, in waiting rooms, filling out paperwork. Journalist Annie Lowry calls it the time tax, and she says the difficulty is often the point. She talks about who designed the system, who profits when you give up, and what it would take to get our time back. Join us.
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2: It's Morning Edition from NPR News. I'm E. Martinez.
3: And I'm Leila Fadel. Prince has a new album. I know, the iconic pop star died 10 years ago, but on the anniversary of his passing, his estate has put out a collection of 10 songs. Some previously released, others haven't seen the outside of the vault until now. The album is called Timeless, like Prince himself. Joining us to talk about this is music journalist Alan Light. He's the author of the book Let's Go Crazy, Prince and the Making of Purple Rain. Good morning and thanks for being here.
4: Hi, Leila. Happy to do it.
3: So 10 songs, 10 years since Prince died. What stands out to you?
4: What immediately stands out on listening, there's sort of the music side and the strategy side, right, at this point in this story. Musically, I think what jumps out is the incredible range and stylistic, rule-breaking approach that Prince took to his music, that across these 10 songs you hear more dance music, kind of post-disco, early Prince music. You hear big rock and roll songs, crazy shredding guitar. Big emotional R&B ballads. It shows a bunch of the different facets of what this guy was capable of and why he could do things that nobody else could do. The limitation of that is it is sort of a grab bag. It isn't really a cohesive album statement. It isn't anything that tells one single story. And right. So it's a little bit hard to imagine it's a thing that people are going to sit down and listen to as an album a lot.
3: So how many of these 10 songs have we never heard before, have never been released?
4: Well, it sort of depends what you count, because some of these are songs that he did play live at times. Some of them are different versions of songs that evolved into something very different. There's a song on here called Tick, Tick, Boom that did come out on the Graffiti Bridge soundtrack album, but a very different version.

0: So some of these are songs that people have heard one way or another, but none of these recordings are recordings that have been out before.
1: Are these songs something Prince would have wanted to release? I mean, if he wanted them out there, wouldn't he have released them during his lifetime?
0: I mean, this is the eternal question with these posthumous releases, right? Is these are things that these artists recorded and chose not to put out. Prince is somebody who routinely said, oh, I don't always give the best songs to the label. He was constantly recording, constantly writing, constantly making music. This vault has hundreds and hundreds, you know, if not thousands of unreleased songs, videos, performances, you know, things to go through and figure out what to do with. But there's no way to get inside of his brain to know what he would have wanted to do with what. There is this massive quantity of material. How do you organize that? How do you release it? What is the right way to try to continue to tell this story? I just got some news today. Everything I wish for came my way.
1: Love and peace and big money. More new members in the family. Hey, why has there been so much drama around the Prince estate and the release of whatever they have?
0: It's a really messy situation. As we all know, Prince did not leave a will. The state of Minnesota says that anybody in the family then is a party to that person's estate. And so you have these siblings and half-siblings, some of whom had no relationship with Prince really during his lifetime, but legally they are given a seat at the table. So there's just a lot of different parties that have to line up and sign off on anything that's going to move forward. The Purple Rain musical will be opening on Broadway next spring. The Netflix documentary series, initially Ava DuVernay was going to direct, and then she walked away from it. Then Ezra Edelman, who won the Oscar for his O.J. Simpson docuseries, spent years and years working on a 10-part Prince series that the estate then rejected. So there are things that everybody seems to be able to get behind and others that are much more difficult. And you watch that with the music, too. This one is, a pretty easy sort of a concept for everybody to say, oh, you know, not a big deal. Let's try and do this. Here's 10 songs from across the career that, you know, reflect the scope of this guy's work. And let's look at that. Feels like a bit of a compromise. And, you know, but at the same time, anything that gets more of his music out there can't be a bad thing.

0: So this might give Prince to a new generation? Although I will say the youngest person on our show this morning was like, I know who he is and I love him. What are you saying?
1: Good. I'm glad. In the end, this is the challenge. Every day that passes is another day that's further from when he was here. So, you know, with any of these sort of great legacy artists, figuring out what to do with the catalog, what to do with the unreleased material really is about how do you continue to play out that story for people who haven't discovered him or have newly discovered him. Certainly, you can't have this conversation and not look at what has happened around the Michael Jackson catalog since the release of the Michael biopic, right? Mm. That's put Thriller back in the top 10 on the album chart. So in the end, that's the ultimate goal for any of these kinds of legacy projects is keep the story going.
0: That's music journalist Alan Light. He's the author of the book, Let's Go Crazy, Prince and the Making of Purple Rain. Thank you so much for speaking with us.
1: Thank you, Layla.

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1: Small businesses are feeling the pain of tariffs.
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1: A small business owner speaks on the challenges and uncertainty brought on by U.S. trade wars. 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

0: Live from NPR News in Washington, I'm Dave Mattingly. It's been 5 days since a glacier collapse in Nepal triggered mudslides and a wall of water along the border with Tibet. More than 900 people are now confirmed dead. Thousands are missing, including dozens of Americans. Search teams have been looking in tunnels for power plant workers who may have been trapped by the floodwaters. Turkish authorities say at least 8 people are dead and more than 20 others are missing after a ferry capsized off the coast of Cyprus yesterday. NPR's Hadil Alshalchi says that boat was headed for Turkey at the time.
1: The ferry had left the Cypriot port of Kyrenia, also known as Girne in Turkish, and was on its way to Taşucu in southern Turkey. Turkish officials said that a large search and rescue mission by Turkish and northern Cypriot forces was underway. It included naval units and helicopters. The prime minister of the Turkish Cypriot-controlled northern part of the island told Turkish state media that the ferry was delayed due to bad weather and began taking on water 15 minutes after departure. After violence broke out between ethnic Greek and Turkish populations in northern Cyprus, which was controlled by the Turkish military in the 70s, northern Cyprus declared itself an independent Turkish republic in 1983. Hadil Alshalchi, NPR News, Istanbul.
0: Wall Street futures are lower this morning. This is NPR News. Treasury Secretary Scott Bessent will be meeting with G20 finance ministers over the next couple of days in Asheville, North Carolina. Bessent is expected to seek international support for President Trump's effort to weaken and isolate Iran economically. Ontario's premier is pushing back on President Trump amid the escalating back and forth over tariffs and trade between the U.S. and Canada. It includes the name of Lake Ontario, which Trump ordered to be renamed Lake America within the U.S. NPR's Fatima Al-Kassab says there's now a billboard on the Canadian side of the border that says Lake Ontario now and always.
2: Ontario Premier Doug Ford unveiled the sign saying Canadians would never back down from a bully. In an interview with ABC News, Ford said a trade war with Canada would only cost Americans.
3: A tariff on Canada is nothing more than a tax on American people.
2: Trade talks between the countries collapsed last week, with Trump announcing 50% tariffs on a range of Canadian products, and Canada's Prime Minister Mark Carney vowing to match U.S. tariffs dollar for dollar. Trump suggested the breakdown in talks was behind his decision to rename the lake. Writing on Truth Social, Trump said, quote, "Canada has been ripping us off for years, no longer." Fatima Al-Kassab, NPR News.
0: For the first time, Novak Djokovic lost in the opening round of the U.S. Open tennis tournament in New York. I'm Dave Mattingly in Washington.

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1: It's Morning Edition from NPR News. I'm A. Martinez in Culver City, California.
2: And I'm Leila Fadel in Washington, D.C. Good morning. Rescue teams are racing against the clock to find more than 4,700 people still missing, including dozens of Americans, in the deadly floods that struck the border between Nepal and China last Wednesday. As teams approach the worst affected areas, authorities in China and Nepal have revised the numbers up, with the death toll now over 900. NPR's Jennifer Pack has been following the developments from Beijing, and she joins me now. Good morning, Jennifer.
3: Morning, Leila.
2: So what's the latest on the rescue efforts?
3: Here in China, on the Tibet side, rescue efforts have been focused on two things: finding survivors and clearing a path to the worst hit area, which is the Jilong Raswa border checkpoint. Mm. Rescue teams have had to reach this area on foot, sometimes hiking for days. And state broadcaster CCTV journalist Zhang Chongjing followed one of the teams and sent this report from the border. Do you see the mountain? She says, pointing across. See how the base of the mountain is bare? That's how high the floodwaters were, nearly 200 feet up, almost 20 stories high. Wow. Chinese rescue teams have been filmed crawling in the mud to avoid sinking in, and none of this has been helped by all the rain. And that's also hampering rescue efforts in Nepal, too.
2: I mean, these feel like impossible conditions as these rescue workers work against the clock to try to find people alive. What do we know about the victims and survivors?
3: So on the Nepal side, a lot of the missing are residents. They're also looking for over 900 workers stuck on hydropower plant sites, according to the Nepalese authorities. On the Tibet side, there were tourists, adventure travelers headed to Mount Kailash, also pilgrims, including Hindus and Buddhists, because they see Mount Kailash as a holy site. Now, the Nepalese side has been giving regular updates, names and nationalities. But in contrast, for days, we only got numbers of the missing and dead in China. And it took 5 days before officials actually gave the nationalities of the missing foreigners. Now, part of this is because the Chinese government likes to control the narrative, especially during major disasters. But also, this is Tibet. It's a politically sensitive region. So foreign journalists, like myself, are restricted from going. So we are reliant on state media, and they've been wholly focused on the rescue, which is entirely important. But we're not really hearing from many of those affected or those with missing loved ones.
2: What are the Chinese saying? Why was this disaster so big?
3: A Chinese researcher on Sunday told reporters in Tibet that there was just no time to warn anyone or flee. So to remind everyone, last week, a huge chunk of ice broke off from a glacier in Nepal. It fell 4,000 feet, speeding down the Himalayan Valley, tearing through along with water, ice and mud through Tibet and Nepal. And the researcher said this happened within minutes, and it was caused by global warming, they say. It makes glaciers unstable. Now, the Isha Foundation, a spiritual group in southern India, had 80 pilgrims at the border when the flood struck. The founder, Jaggi Vasudev, widely known as Sadhguru, was speaking to his followers on Sunday.
4: Himalayan region needs, if not a common administration, at least a common consultative process.
3: He says there should be more coordinated efforts between governments.
2: That's NPR's China correspondent Jennifer Pack. Thank you, Jennifer.
3: Thank you.
1: To get a better sense of the search and rescue efforts underway, Leila Peters-Yaya joins us now. She is the United Nations resident coordinator in Nepal. What have you heard in terms of what dangers people are facing in trying to make this a rescue effort a success?
5: So this is one of the most complex search and rescue operation because we're talking about the Himalayas. And we are still in the monsoon season. And so what happened, this flash flood has been horrific. The fact that we have over 40 kilometers, square kilometers of road destroyed. We have over 35 bridges destroyed of damage. So this has made the search, rescue and recovery operation very difficult. However, the government has mobilized security personnel. They have mobilized helicopters, and they have received some assistance from some member states. So they're doing all the efforts they can, but it's extremely, extremely difficult. It's raining. Over the last 48 hours, they have tried to reopen a road to reach an old road, a road that you use for hiking, to open it for small vehicles and motorbikes. And it's been very, very complicated. It's to reach the people in the epicenter. All efforts are going to increase access. Access is the biggest challenge. And the weather is not helping us. The government has a whole team who is using satellite images to monitor in case we may have another flash flood. So this is being closely monitored. Warning systems are working because I was there when we had a warning system, and I can tell you everybody received the instruction to our mobile phone, and the internet now is working. So it's very, very complicated. Wow. And it's pouring rain, and landslides.
1: It sounds like the most challenging situation possible, considering everything that needs to get done. From what you know, is enough aid getting in right now?
5: I think we get what is needed. I'm going to talk about the aid. What is needed is we need funding. We need cash, because what we need to do in some of the areas, so the government has started providing cash transfer. We need to put back money into the hands of people so they can purchase goods. We have stores. So, for example, in one of the towns where the government has put sort of its headquarters for coordinating of the response is called Nouvakot. It has been affected. But when I went there, I saw a lot of stores still open, a lot of storekeepers. And so we need to make sure that the storekeepers who have full of goods are able to sell the goods. We have to make sure we don't destroy the local economy. And so what is needed today is heavy equipment. Yes, you know, and the government has specific needs. They need a freezer for conserving a dead body. They need DNA freezers. This is heavy equipment that they need. But, you know, all the supplies, non-food item, there is enough. So we don't want to have massive plane of being airlifted coming and landing in Kathmandu, because we will have problem distributing this aid, because the roads access is complicated, and we need to hire trucks. Van to bring that all this supply. So what we need is to put cash in the hands of people. We need to help the local economy, and we need to help the local suppliers.
1: That is United Nations resident coordinator in Nepal, Lila Peters-Yaya. Thank you very much for this information.

0: Russia is trying to destabilize Moldova on the western border of Ukraine. We'll learn what they're doing and why next time here and now.
1: Appointments get canceled, plans fall through, but NPR is always there with news you can trust live at the top of every hour. 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
2: Good morning, me Martinez. Krista Edelman is a gastroenterologist in Richmond, Virginia, and last week thought she was dreaming about a mouse, but then she reached for her mouth and grabbed something soft and hairy with wings. Yep, a bat trying to get in her mouth. Edelman threw the bat across the room, then caught it to have it tested for rabies. It was negative, but after consulting with an infectious disease doctor, she took the rabies vaccine anyway. It's Morning Edition.
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4: It's Morning Edition from NPR News. I'm Leila Fadel.
2: And I'm A. Martinez. There are lots of changes we expect as we get older. More gray hairs, more wrinkles, a little less flexibility. Not me. Everyone else that gets older, but not me. Some symptoms, though, might take us by surprise. Take, for example, dry eyes. Turns out this chronic eye condition is very common, especially among women in perimenopause and beyond. Here's NPR's Maria Godoy.
5: Earlier this year, Hilda Hernandez-Nash was driving to work one morning when she noticed her eyes suddenly felt gritty and uncomfortable.
6: All of a sudden, I couldn't tolerate my contacts. My eyes just felt like it were sandpaper.
5: Within days, her eyes became red, watery, and swollen.
6: There was a point in time where my eyes felt like they couldn't focus, and I just didn't want to open my eyes. I couldn't tolerate light.
5: At first, Hernandez-Nash, who's in her late 40s, thought she might have some form of pink eye. But when she saw an eye doctor, she learned her symptoms all pointed to dry eyes, a condition many women experience as they enter perimenopause and beyond. Research suggests around half of all women in the menopausal transition years have symptoms.
7: Dry eye is incredibly common.
5: Lauren Gormley is an optometrist with the Wilmer Eye Institute at Johns Hopkins University. While men get dry eyes too,
7: large-scale studies have shown that the rate of dry eye in women over 50 is double the rate of dry eye in men over 50.
5: Gormley says the condition occurs when your eyes can't produce enough tears or your tears don't work correctly. And one of the most common causes is a problem with the oil glands in the eyelids that keep tears from drying up too fast.
7: The oil can be ineffective, the oil volume can be too low, the oil could be too thick, or the oil could not be able to be released into the tear film. And that is where the connection comes into menopause.
5: That's because sex hormones, in particular androgens, help regulate oil production in these glands. As androgen levels decline with age and menopause, the oil glands in eyes produce less and lower quality oil,
7: which then leads to faster evaporation of the tears and then increased inflammation of the ocular surface, which is really what dry eye is.
5: Kelly Nichols is dean of the School of Optometry at the University of Alabama at Birmingham. She says lots of other factors can also contribute to dry eyes.
8: Unfortunately, we're like around computers a lot all day, every day.
5: And when we stare at screens, we blink less frequently, so our tears don't spread as well. Wearing contacts can also cause dry eyes, as can many common medications like blood pressure drugs and antidepressants. So can allergies and skin conditions like rosacea. Nichols says research has shown dry eyes can influence quality of life, from being less functional at work to problems reading and driving.
8: I would say, you know, should you go to the doctor? Yes, because your eyes shouldn't impact your quality of life.
5: These days, there's a wide range of treatments for dry eyes, from at-home remedies like warm compresses and over-the-counter eye drops to prescription medications. There are also in-office procedures designed to help the oil glands in your eyelids work better, although those can be pricey and are often not covered by insurance. Nichols says it might take some trial and error with treatments before you finally find relief. Maria Godoy, NPR News.
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0: From Marketplace in Washington, I'm Kimberly Adams. 62 years ago today, President Lyndon B. Johnson signed the Food Stamp Act into law, making food stamps, now known as SNAP benefits, permanent. On this anniversary, Marketplace's Samantha Fields looked at both the program's legacy and its future.
2: Before SNAP, anyone who struggled to afford food was effectively on their own.
3: What people turned to was whatever might be available in terms of charity in their local communities.
2: Elaine Waxman at the Urban Institute says there was no comprehensive government response to food insecurity.
3: That is one of the things that's been powerful about SNAP, is that it was available everywhere. If you met the eligibility requirements, you received it.
2: For decades, she says, SNAP has been highly effective at reducing food insecurity and poverty. Lauren Bauer at Brookings says that was President Johnson's goal. The day he signed the law, he said,
4: "As a permanent program, the food stamp plan will be one of our most valuable weapons for the war on poverty." And I think that that's been true.
2: But it's starting to change. Congress approved major funding cuts to SNAP last summer and introduced new work requirements. Already, Bauer says more than 5 million people have lost their benefits.
4: Enrollment in the SNAP program is continuing to decline in every state. And what we are seeing here is the potential for states to drop out of the program entirely.
2: Because starting next year, states will have to help fund SNAP for the first time. And Tim Shaw at the Aspen Institute's Financial Security Program says many states don't have the money.
5: The vast majority of states have to balance their budgets every year, and so they don't have flexibility.
2: Which could mean that in some states, more than 60 years of food assistance could soon come to an end. I'm Samantha Fields for Marketplace.
0: The U.S. will host G20 finance ministers and central bankers in Asheville, North Carolina today and tomorrow. They have a lot on their plate, issues ranging from trade deficits to China. Marketplace's Nancy Marshall-Genzer joins me now to discuss this. Good morning, Nancy.
6: Good morning.
0: Treasury Secretary Scott Bessent has a lot he wants to talk about at this meeting. What's on his agenda?
6: Bessent would like to discuss things like economic growth, the growing debt of G20 member countries. He'd like to discuss reducing regulation, boosting energy production. And Bessent also wants other countries to help the U.S. isolate Iran economically. He told the Associated Press yesterday the Treasury Department is planning to levy sanctions on another bank it's accusing of still doing business with Iran.
0: Bessent also wants some coordination with G20 countries on China. What will he be asking them to do there?
6: Bessent says other countries have to examine their terms of trade with China. The U.S. has, of course, accused China of overproducing, then flooding the market by exporting stuff it just can't sell at home. And Bessent wants other countries to also pressure Beijing to try to increase domestic demand so it doesn't have to rely so much on exports. Of course, this all comes in the run-up to the scheduled summit between President Trump and Chinese President Xi late next month.
0: I imagine other countries will have other things they want to talk about at the summit. Are they on the same page as Bessent?
6: Not completely. They're expected to bring up tariffs. All of the G20 members were hit with new U.S. import taxes last month of 10% to 12.5% after the U.S. accused them of not doing enough to enforce bans on forced labor. And they could be in line for even more tariffs because the U.S. could also accuse them of overproducing and flooding the market with their exports.
0: Thanks, Nancy.
6: You're welcome.
0: Let's do the numbers. Dow, S&P, and NASDAQ futures in their -0.2% to -0.3% range, with the Dow future down 118 points. The 10-year Treasury yield is down at 4.72%.
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0: The Department of Homeland Security is running a massive DNA collection operation, according to an updated report from Georgetown Law Center on Privacy and Technology. The agency may be responsible for collecting the DNA of nearly a million people in 2025. Over on Marketplace Tech, Megan McCarty-Carino spoke with Stevie Glaberson, one of the co-authors of the report. Here's part of that conversation.
7: In the last couple of years, since basically a rule change that happened in the first Trump administration, DHS has now started acting sort of as this like massive DNA collector for the federal government. Basically, anyone the agency, I'm using air quotes here, detains, which sort of means anyone the agency decides that it wants to stop or hold for any amount of time, line agents decide whether to take those people's DNA. So once they take the DNA, they send it to the FBI for the creation of a profile, and then that profile is added to what's called CODIS, our country's criminal policing database, and it's held in an index we understand sort of forever at this moment. As far as we can tell, there's no process to like regularly go through and remove it, so it is there.
2: And as you note, the Department of Homeland Security is now the primary contributor to this DNA database. How significant of an increase are we talking about?
7: Before 2020, before sort of everything changed, DHS was adding minuscule amounts of people's DNA to this same database. Over about 25 years since this database, since CODIS has existed, something like 28 million people's profiles have been added almost exclusively by criminal policing authorities at all levels. But DHS in the last couple of years has massively ramped up its DNA collection activities and now is adding millions of people's DNA. And in just a couple of years, we've seen them add 3.3 million people's DNA to CODIS.
0: You can hear more of Megan's conversation over at marketplace.org. In Washington, I'm Kimberly Adams with the Marketplace Morning Report. 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
8: 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Actor Richard Gere is 77. Chris Tucker is 55. And Van the Man Morrison turns 81. Good morning.

0: Good morning. House lawmakers return for 1 week today before heading back home. Will they pass a bill to extend government funding beyond the midterm elections? It's Morning Edition from NPR News. Weekend of violence by Israeli settlers against Palestinians in the Israeli-occupied West Bank. I'm Amy Martinez.
1: And I'm Leila Fadel. Israeli settlers also beat up a U.S. news team and the Palestinian woman they were interviewing.

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1: Into a partnership with Venezuela that would give the U.S. control of much of its oil reserves. But NPR's Franco Ordonez reports the deal is raising new questions, such as what it means for democracy in Venezuela.
2: When the U.S. captured then-Venezuelan leader Nicolas Maduro, the administration outlined a three-phase strategy for Venezuela. It started with stabilization, then reviving the economy, and finally transitioned to new elections. Benjamin Gedan, who led the Venezuela portfolio in the Obama White House, says the deal throws that all into question and potentially changes Washington's priorities for Venezuela.
3: On that long list of U.S. considerations, democracy, we believe, was always the kind of guiding principle for U.S. policy. And now it has fallen either very low down that list or off that list entirely.
2: Gedan said Trump is signing a long-term deal that largely depends on the current regime staying in power. Franco Ordonez, NPR News.
1: A major bank in Israel says it will sever its working relationship with Palestinian banks this week. Now, six members of the U.S. Senate are urging Israel to maintain those ties, warning it could trigger a dangerous collapse in the Palestinian territory of the West Bank. NPR's Emily Feng reports.
4: The six Democratic senators include Elizabeth Warren on the Senate's Banking Committee, Jack Reed, a ranking member of the Armed Services Committee, and Mark Warner on the Intelligence Committee. They warned of a, quote, near-term crisis because come Tuesday, one of only two Israeli banks that provide a critical financial services lifeline for the West Bank to the outside world will cut its services to Palestinian banks. The second Israeli bank had said it will cut its ties in October. This banking uncertainty has led to a cash crisis in the Palestinian territory, compounding a dire economy, and the senators wrote, creating the risk of a black market. Emily Fang, NPR News, Washington.
1: Jury deliberations are about to start this morning in Massachusetts at the trial of Lindsay Clancy. The mother is charged with killing her three children. Deborah Becker with member station WBUR says jurors are examining several possible verdicts.
5: Among the possible verdicts are convictions of murder or manslaughter or not guilty because of Clancy's mental state. Her defense argues she should not be held criminally responsible because she was experiencing postpartum psychosis. Her attorney, Kevin Reddington, says he doesn't predict what a jury might do.
6: I never feel confident. I always just say, look, I try my case and I turn it over to a jury.
5: Prosecutors argue Clancy planned the killings and should be found guilty. The jury's deliberated for a day and a half so far. For NPR News, I'm Deborah Becker in Boston.
1: Across Asia, stocks were mixed. The Nikkei fell 93 points. The Hang Seng was down 17 points. You're listening to NPR News. It's evident that running strengthens the body and mind. Now, researchers in Japan are suggesting it's even better than we thought, even at its slowest pace, as NPR's Amy Held reports.
7: Slow and steady really may win the race. Scientists in Japan tested participants on treadmills and found you don't necessarily have to run far and fast to benefit. Just a little running, 10 minutes, say, slowly, like barely above walking, lit up parts of the prefrontal cortex, that's the part of the brain involved in high-level thinking, and significantly enhanced mood. Running's rhythmic head movements are associated with the benefit, scientists say, something they want to research more. In Japan, a slow running movement known as Nico Nico, or smiling pace, is already underway. The study authors say their findings are encouraging for lots of people. Those with age or joint or schedule issues all can still have a good run. Amy Held, NPR News.
1: Grand Canyon Park officials say at least one person has died and about 15 others are missing from flash floods over the weekend near the Bright Angel Canyon corridor. The Park Services is asking the public for information on any known travelers or campers who were staying in that area when the Colorado River swelled quickly. More than 60 people were evacuated as footbridges were destroyed across Bright Angel Creek. Oil prices rose 3% following new fighting between the U.S. and Iran. The global benchmark Brent crude jumped to about $91 a barrel. I'm Dua Ali Saikautel, NPR News in New York.
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1: Good morning. It's 6 minutes past the hour. Welcome to Morning Edition. Scott Percato checking your forecast for Las Cruces in the lower elevations. Look for a high today in the upper 90s with a slight chance of rain, a low tonight near 70. Then sunshine for the rest of the week through the weekend with tomorrow's high in the mid-90s. Mid to upper 90s for highs Wednesday and Thursday, Friday upper 90s. Mid-90s with sunshine for the weekend. Silver City today, slight chance of rain with a high near 87. Could see rain tonight, low 60, sunny and 86 for the high. Tuesday, 88, Wednesday and Thursday with a 30% chance of rain Friday and a high near 88. Today, KRWG will continue our KRWG Summer Concert Series on Intermezzo with our second broadcast of a concert featuring the Las Cruces Symphony Orchestra from last March. Today, we'll present the LCSO in the comic opera Gianni Schicchi by Puccini, performed by Grupo Fidelio from Juarez. The entire one-act opera takes 1 hour, so we'll begin promptly at 2. Conductor Jorge Martinez and Intermezzo host Leora Zeitlin will present a short introduction. That's at 2 o'clock this afternoon on KRWG Public Media.
2: It's Morning Edition from NPR News. I'm A. Martinez in Culver City, California.
3: And I'm Leila Fadel in Washington, D.C. The House of Representatives is back in town for 1 week.
2: They've just spent 5 weeks back in their districts. The main item on the docket now, fund the government.
3: NPR congressional reporter Eric McDaniel is in studio to share more. Hi, Eric.
4: Hey, good morning.
3: So how does Congress plan to keep funding the government?
4: Well, right now, as we talk, the deadline for funding government funding to lapse is at the end of September, but the vote this week would be a stopgap measure funding the government through December that would avoid a shutdown during the midterm elections. Leila, which I don't have to tell you, is apparently a bipartisan wish at this point. And it's already passed the Senate, so the House vote this week is more or less a final step before it heads to the president's desk for a signature.
3: I imagine this is an easy thing for Trump to get behind, too.
4: Yeah, the White House actually put out an official document stating as much, a statement of administration policy. It said the stopgap would prevent, quote, another dangerous shutdown that harms hardworking families and forces federal employees to go without pay, end quote. It also said that the president opposes another, quote, futile government shutdown. And it's just worth remembering here, we've already seen 2 record-setting federal government shutdowns in the second Trump administration.
3: What else are you watching?
4: The House also might vote on this censure resolution, essentially a condemnation vote. It's targeted at Chuck Edwards, a North Carolina Republican. The House Ethics Committee previously recommended this step after finding that Edwards may have created or fostered a hostile work environment and engaged in sexual harassment, all in violation of House rules. Edwards dropped his reelection bid already, but he's lobbying his colleagues against this measure. We've also seen a number of House ethics scandals this term. 2 Democrats and 1 Republican have resigned their seats. Democrat Eric Swalwell and Republican Tony Gonzalez were involved in sexual misconduct scandals. Democrat Sheila Sherfilius McCormick is facing federal fraud charges. And there are more cases, too. I'll say all of the folks I've mentioned deny wrongdoing.
3: Not much time left before midterm voting starts. How does that play into the dynamics on Capitol Hill right now?
4: Yeah, I'm watching Republican campaign trail messaging, right? They're in a tough spot across the board. Americans are and have been upset about the cost of living, making it hard for Republicans to tout their legislative wins from last year, including changing rules for taxes on tips and creating tax-advantaged investment accounts for kids. Not something that directly, you know, addresses the ways people are feeling pinched. The GOP has largely focused on the attack, characterizing their Democratic opponents as communists, and Republicans really have a lot of structural forces against them. The president's party nearly always loses seats in the midterms, particularly with a president this unpopular in the White House, and they really only have a tiny slice of seats to spare in order to hold on to their majority.
3: Is there anything structural that favors Republicans?
4: Well, they did come out slightly ahead in the mid-decade redistricting fight kicked off last year by the president. You might remember he asked the state of Texas to draw more safe seats, and that kicked off a fight across the country. They have a few more safe seats than the last time they were on the ballot, but with the headwinds they're facing, it's not really much of a cushion. I'm still waiting to see if they can find any affirmative message that breaks through with voters. Right now, the Republicans I've talked to in Congress say, you know, they're still looking.
3: That's NPR congressional reporter Eric McDaniel. Thank you, Eric.
4: Thank you, Layla.
2: Let's get a perspective on what's ahead for the House of Representatives with Congressman Glenn Ivey. He's a Democrat from Maryland. He also sits on the House Appropriations Committee, which plays a major role in funding the government. So, Congressman, we just heard about the stopgap spending bill that passed the Senate and is now heading your way. Will you vote for it?
5: Well, I'm still thinking it through, but I think the bill, I think there's a very good chance it'll pass. I've got mixed feelings about it, though. On the one hand, you know, shutting down the government hurts government employees very seriously and very heavily, and I've got a lot in my district. On the other hand, there's a lot of Republican priorities that are in there that I'm not supporting. But I think it's important for us to make sure we keep the government open and move into the election. I don't want any distractions, frankly, from the, you know, missteps and problems that the Trump agenda has generated, not only from the affordability standpoint, but from the accountability piece as well.
2: What is causing you to hesitate? What are you thinking about?
5: Well, like I just said, I mean, I've got reservations about a lot of things in the agenda there that the Trump administration has moved forward. There's a lot of the bills that we've passed out of the Appropriations Committee that the Democrats have not supported, either coming out of committee or on the floor. But, you know, on the other hand, you can't get everything you want. So there's a chance that I might vote for it to keep the government open. And like I say, also to keep the focus on the election. That's the key issue, I think, for all of us right now on both sides of the aisle is making sure we do the right things to win in November. And Democrats certainly need to make sure we can put guardrails up against the Trump administration. And it's, frankly, lawless misconduct.
2: So it sounds like not wanting to see a shutdown before November's midterms is kind of trumping everyone's thinking, and maybe yours as well.
5: Pardon the pun?
2: Well, yeah, I guess I inadvertently punned there.
5: Yeah, we've had two shutdowns already. I thought that it was important for those, especially the first one, making sure that the health care issue was front and center for voters. And I think we did a good job with that and making sure the voters understood that the Republican decisions were the reason that the health care tax credits weren't going to get extended and why millions of them were going to lose health care coverage or have it significantly reduced. And also it gave us a chance to focus on the $1 trillion cut to Medicaid. So, you know, there are other issues we want to make sure people focus on like that, but they see it every day as well. You know, the dollar increase or so for gas prices, higher prices for groceries due to the tariffs, things like that. I think we want to make sure is front and center on the voters' minds when they step into the voting booths in November.
2: It doesn't look, at least to me, Congressman, that there's much else pressing on the House's agenda this week, and I'm pretty sure most members want to get back to campaigning as quickly as possible. So how soon do you think this will get wrapped up? Maybe by today, by tomorrow?
5: Well, I don't think it'll go that fast, but and as your lead-in said there, also you've got the censure vote for Congressman Edwards that might take up some time on the floor, too. But I think it's pretty clear that the Republicans are struggling to move legislation through on the House floor. And part of the reason, I think we've been in session about 45 days or so less than the Senate. And I think the main reason for that is because House Republicans have just had trouble getting their act together and moving legislation. And so they'd rather go home and stay away than be here in Washington.
2: You know, the last fiscal year that the government was funded without a continuing resolution was 1997. It was passed in October of 1996. We were both young men at the time, Congressman. Do you think that will ever not be the case?
5: I think we'll have to see. I mean, I think there have been some steps in the right direction. You know, as I mentioned earlier, we passed almost all of the appropriations bills this year on the House side. The challenge was they got sort of bogged down in the Senate. They might still move a few of them, but that's a big part of it. But I think the other part so far, too, has been that really the Trump administration hasn't worked with Congress on this at all. And part of the frustration you see, even on the part of Republicans on the House side, is that OMB hasn't been working with us. They haven't been giving us the top line information and the numbers that you need to really make good decisions on this. And so I think it's important for us to make sure that, you know, Congress has to maintain the power of the purse, and we have to push that forward. And this administration under Trump has been opposing that. But I'm hoping that, you know, if we get some changes in November, we can turn that around.
6: Well, Hakeem Jeffries and Jared Kushner just met, so cooperation might be on the horizon at some point. Democratic Congressman Glenn Ivey of Maryland, thank you very much, Congressman.
5: Thank you.
3: It was a weekend of violence in the Israeli-occupied West Bank, with multiple assaults on Palestinians reported, and one on a U.S. news crew. The attacks by Israeli settlers drew rare condemnation from both Israeli and U.S. officials, but no arrests were made. NPR's Carrie Khan reports.
7: Louis Beruti wants to show off his home in the Palestinian town of Kusra. He drives us up a windy hillside road. He's building it for his wife and three children. Well, at least he's trying to build it. This is my house, he says, pointing at a concrete shell. As we stop about 200 feet short of it, the view of the valley below is amazing. It's close to other homes, but whenever I try to reach my house, the settlers come down, he says. That's what happened Saturday. He was with seven others installing windows. Masked men poured down the hillside throwing rocks. Beruti says he called the Israeli military, but instead of helping them, soldiers fired tear gas into the home. Soldiers ordered them into a room, he says. They were blindfolded and handcuffed, and eventually led into a military vehicle, still cuffed and blindfolded, then dropped 2 miles away. Who is that? Beruti stops mid-story. He spots two large white vehicles race across a hilltop road, kicking up dust. Settlers have spotted us.
8: Yeah, why don't we? We should leave. Let's go. Thank you.
7: Also on Saturday, masked settlers attacked an NBC TV crew in a nearby village. The Palestinian woman they were interviewing was hospitalized. The U.S. ambassador to Israel called the settlers terrorists. Prime Minister Benjamin Netanyahu promised arrests and a thorough investigation. But by Sunday, he was downplaying the assaults as an act of a handful of troubled youth. Israel's military says it resolved the conflict swiftly and confiscated three vehicles. Kusra's former mayor, Hani Odeh, says the settlers must be stopped. They are not strong, and it's wrong to say they are. They have the backing of the Israeli army, he says. And without punishment, they are emboldened. Carrie Khan, NPR News, Kusra, in the Israeli-occupied West Bank.

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1: 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And the Thomas Brannigan Memorial Library, featuring Makerspace One, which includes laser cutting and engraving, 3D printing and other technical skills, and Makerspace Two, offering sewing machines and related needs. 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At 9, POV, Arrest the Midwife, the arrest of trusted midwives ignites an unexpected rebellion as Amish and Mennonite women break from tradition and emerge as fierce political activists joining the broader fight for reproductive justice. That's tonight on television from KRWG Public Media.
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4: This is Morning Edition from NPR News. I'm Amy Martinez.
5: And I'm Leila Fadel. Defense Secretary Pete Hegseth gutted a program that's designed to limit the number of civilians killed by American forces. He did that over unanimous objections from top commanders after polling them, according to reporting from ProPublica. I spoke with Megan Rose, one of the reporters on that ProPublica story. She got an exclusive look at that poll.
6: It gave them three options for the civilian protection program going forward. Cut it by 65% of staff, continue with just a small centralized office near the Pentagon, or eliminate it completely. And all commanders rebuffed the idea of cuts and endorsed keeping a really robust presence. What they told Secretary Hegseth was that this program enhanced their ability to do their jobs. They all cite a real moral interest in protecting civilians.
5: Hegseth ignored the commanders.
6: It was really gutted down to bare bones. And so places like CENTCOM, which is in charge of military operations in the Mideast, including the war in Iran, they lost all of their people.
5: Pressure is now building to at least partially reboot the program. NPR's Tom Bowman has been doing his own reporting on this program and joins me now. Good morning, Tom.
7: Hey, Leila.
5: How does the civilian protection program work?
7: Well, these experts carefully review a target so to make sure it's a legitimate military target. Mm-hmm. For example, they watch people going in and out of a building, call patterns of light to determine whether this is, let's say, a military headquarters and not a school. How many civilians are in the area? Should a smaller bomb be used to strike a target to prevent civilian casualties? Now, this office was created by Defense Secretary Lloyd Austin under the Biden administration after years of high-profile civilian casualties in Iraq and Afghanistan. Now, there were more than 150 of these casualty experts at the Pentagon and in commands around the world. But as we're hearing, Secretary Hegseth wanted to eliminate the office. He's long complained that lawyers, bureaucrats, and others have tied the hands of warfighters with their restrictive rules of engagement. But the office survived with only a skeleton staff of about 24, again, down from more than 150.
5: Back to that ProPublica reporting, it's saying that the office might now be enhanced with dozens more experts?
7: That's right, because admirals and generals out in the field have been pushing for this. Don't want to see the civilian casualty program go away. ProPublica is reporting the number of civilian casualty experts will rise to about 70, so less than half of what they once were. I'm hearing roughly the same number. Mm-hmm. But Secretary Hegseth has yet to sign off on this proposal. But sources I talk with say they're really necessary, especially with all the airstrikes that hit Iranian targets, some 17,000 from both the U.S. and Israel. I'm told there are scores of incidents worthy of at least an initial review, meaning there are independent reports of civilian casualties, and I'm told many of these are from Israeli strikes, which tend to employ larger bombs and missiles. Israel, of course, would review their own strikes.
5: So in the course of the war with Iran, it sounds like these civilian casualty experts could have helped prevent civilian casualties, like the more than 160 killed at a girls' school during a strike on Iran in February. Where does that investigation stand?
7: That's right. There could be a connection between the gutting of the civilian protection program and things like the school strike. The U.S. Central Command, which oversees the Middle East, says the investigation is ongoing. Back in May, the top commander, Admiral Brad Cooper, told the House Armed Services Committee there were a few dozen allegations of civilian casualties and only one merited a full investigation. Here's the admiral.
0: My assessment and our staff confirmed only one of them correlated with the U.S. strike. That was the strike in Minhab.
7: So the admiral told lawmakers the investigation was coming to an end soon. That, of course, was 3 months ago, but he cautioned the investigation is complex.
5: And then there's a sports complex that some reports say was also hit by a U.S. missile, right?
7: That's right. Some analysts told the New York Times and the BBC that a video of the attack appears to show a U.S. missile called a PrSM. But Central Command says no PrSMs were fired in the area, and the missile shown is much larger. Still, Human Rights Watch and other groups say this should be investigated.
5: NPR's Tom Bowman. Thank you, Tom.
7: You're welcome.
4: Ontario Premier Doug Ford is pushing back against a White House order to call Lake Ontario Lake America.
8: President Trump can call it whatever he wants, but I can tell you the rest of the world will always call it Lake Ontario.
4: The Canadian Broadcasting Corporation carried his response. People on the U.S. side of the border also reacted. 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
9: It's a beautiful summer day as I walk along New York State's northern shore of Lake Ontario. Now it's Lake America, even on Google Maps in the U.S. Veeam Dahal sits on a rock at the edge of the lake, soaking up the sun while he watches his kid play in the waves. He heard about Trump's executive order.
10: That's funny. You can change the name of everything. It's been like this forever.
9: Dahal is a nurse from Syracuse and says he works with a lot of Canadians.
10: And we were all laughing last night. People will not call Lake America anyway. We'll still call Lake Ontario.
9: Most of the people I spoke with said they will continue to call it Lake Ontario. Tyler Delina, a Republican, just up the coast at a marina in Henderson Harbor, says he doesn't think changing the name is necessary. But he doesn't care if it offends people.
11: Things change all the time. Road names get new names. Towns get new names. At the end of the day, it is what it is. If you don't like it, change it. Go out and vote. If you do like it, vote again.
9: For the past year and a half, President Trump has targeted Canada in a trade war, now with new 50% levies. There were tense trade negotiations to try and avoid them, but Canada left the table. Trump then lashed back with the name change. Working outside on the docks, Cara Rousseau says she gets why Trump put new tariffs in place. But as someone who's grown up working on this harbor for 40 years, changing the name is not okay with her.
12: It will always and forever be Lake Ontario. And I think he does it for himself and the attention because he's narcissistic and arrogant, and he doesn't think of what us as Americans actually feel.
9: Kathleen Kohansky spends every summer working behind the register at a general store on the marina. She says that changing the name deeply offends her.
13: Lake Ontario, it belongs to everybody, from fish to people to birds to wildlife. I answer the phone, Henshin's Marina, Lake Ontario, because that's what we are.
9: Kohansky says that she'll forever share the name with her Canadian neighbors across the lake. For NPR News, I'm Richard Haller in Henderson, New York.
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9: Small businesses are feeling the pain of tariffs.
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9: A small business owner speaks on the challenges and uncertainty brought on by U.S. trade wars. 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
17: Live from NPR News in Washington, I'm Dave Mattingly. Search teams in Nepal are still trying to locate thousands of people who remain missing 5 days after a glacier collapse triggered mudslides and flash flooding along the border with Tibet. More than 900 people are confirmed dead. Authorities in Arizona say more than a dozen people remain missing or unaccounted for following Saturday's flash flooding in the Grand Canyon. Heavy rains triggered the flooding along the Colorado River, leaving at least one person dead. Chris Clements with member station KNAU has more.
18: The flood swept down a creek bed to the Colorado River, splintering bridges, demolishing houses, and temporarily beaching boaters. The flood also mangled the only pipeline that delivers water from Roaring Springs to hotels and businesses on the South Rim. Officials say they used helicopters to evacuate more than 60 people from the bottom of the canyon, with more evacuations to follow. For NPR News, I'm Chris Clements in Flagstaff.
17: In Texas, nearly 2,000 homes and businesses are still without power following Friday's severe storms there. They left two people dead in the San Antonio area. Closing arguments are scheduled to begin today in Nevada in the trial of the man accused of orchestrating the 1996 slaying of hip-hop icon Tupac Shakur. This is NPR News. A court in South Korea is sentencing the head of the Unification Church to 2 years in prison. That was for bribing the country's former first lady. NPR's Anthony Kuhn has more from Seoul.
19: The Seoul Central District Court ruled that 83-year-old Hak Ja-han gifted a diamond necklace and Chanel handbags to former First Lady Kim Gon-hee through a go-between in 2022. Han was also accused of giving church money to a ruling party lawmaker. In exchange, Han sought influence and support from the government. Han is the widow of the late Reverend Sun Myung-moon, who founded the Unification Church in 1954. His followers claimed he was the second coming of Jesus Christ. South Korea's government says it has no intention of violating freedom of religion, as some church groups charge. It says it's only trying to prevent religious groups from interfering in politics. Anthony Kuhn, NPR News, Seoul.
17: Honda and Nissan say they're going to work together to develop computer components and software for new vehicles, beginning with the 2029 model year. The Japanese automakers began talks 2 years ago on a joint effort to develop electric vehicles and new auto technology. With the war in Iran still unresolved, gasoline prices in the U.S. continue to hover above the $4 mark. AAA says regular is averaging $4.08 a gallon nationwide. I'm Dave Mattingly, NPR News, in Washington.
1: 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I'm Scott Mercado with your forecast coming up at 6:42, news at 6:45. 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
4: It's Morning Edition from NPR News. I'm A. Martinez in Culver City, California.
5: And I'm Leila Fadel in Washington, D.C. For the first time in nearly a month, the U.S. and Iran resumed their exchange of fire.
4: The U.S. said its forces attacked two Iranian launchers that were about to disperse sea mines into the Strait of Hormuz. That prompted Iran to retaliate by targeting U.S. bases in Jordan.
5: For more, we turn to NPR's Hadil El-Shalchi in Istanbul. Good morning, Hadil.
20: Good morning, Leila.
5: So what do we know about the attacks?
20: Well, we know that on Sunday, the Islamic Revolutionary Guard put out a statement saying that a U.S. drone attack had killed some of its troops on Larak Island. That's a strategically located island near the Strait of Hormuz that Iran uses as a military post. A little later, the U.S. military said in their statement it had struck those launch sites that you mentioned earlier after it had observed Iranian forces preparing to launch sea mines out into the Strait of Hormuz. According to Central Command spokesperson, the U.S. military had finished clearing sea mines from the Strait's international shipping routes just last week. Iran then retaliated by firing ballistic missiles at U.S. bases in Jordan. The Jordanian Armed Forces said today that they intercepted 8 missiles entering the country's airspace. And then also the UAE's Ministry of Defense said it intercepted drones coming from Iran. And then in a separate incident, a supertanker caught fire after being struck by 2 naval mines in the Strait of Hormuz. Iranian forces said the tanker had been trying to pass the waterway without permission and warned that any other vessel violating Iran's navigation restrictions would face similar consequences.
5: Okay, so does this mean we're back to seeing a wider wave of attacks and counterattacks coming?
20: I think right now it's too early to tell if this will turn into a full-blown, days-long exchange of attacks. But the rhetoric coming out of Iran is forceful after last night. In a statement today, the Iranian Ministry of Affairs said that Iran will, quote, not hesitate to exercise the inherent right of self-defense. And the U.S. CENTCOM responded saying that Sunday's strikes were not an act of aggression, instead calling them, quote, limited and precise to prevent Iranian forces from laying more mines. But like you said earlier, these are the first strikes in around a month. The last time the U.S. launched a wave was on July 29th. And then a couple of days later, President Trump ordered U.S. forces to hold off on further attacks, saying that he had held conversations with leaders of Gulf countries. Like I mentioned, the UAE, Kuwait, Saudi Arabia, Bahrain, they've all had to bear the brunt of Iran's retaliations because Iran's been targeting U.S. bases and other assets in those countries.
5: Hadila, we're now entering the 7th month of this war. What has changed for Iran since then?
20: Well, I can tell you that one thing that has touched almost all Iranians is the worsening economic situation. The price of food, gas, the general cost of living just generally has skyrocketed. Some estimates show that inflation is nearly at 90% now. Last week, President Trump said he wanted to make that situation even worse by ramping up sanctions in Iran. Very little details were offered on like the practicalities of how this would work. Mm-hmm. Trump also said that he wasn't in a hurry to start talks with Iran. Iran's leaders have been emphasizing they won't reopen the Strait of Hormuz unless the U.S. fulfills promises it made in June after a ceasefire was announced. But maybe one very important consequence is that while one of the stated goals of going to war with Iran was regime change, the war seems to have more entrenched the government in Iran.
5: NPR's Hadil El-Shalchi in Istanbul. Thank you, Hadil.
20: You're welcome.
21: Official government records show that heat contributes to some 1,700 deaths every year in the United States. But a new investigation from NPR and Boston University finds the number of deaths is likely thousands higher. Yet most of those deaths aren't recorded as heat-related in state or national counts. NPR's Alejandra Barunda is here to explain. So you partnered up with Boston University to do this research. What were you trying to figure out?
22: Yeah. So for years, federal records show that only a few hundred people each year were dying from heat.
2: And those low numbers made it seem like heat wasn't really that big an issue. But as I was reporting, I kept hearing these stories of people dying during heat waves. And it just seemed like a much, much bigger issue than the numbers suggested. So I wanted to partner up with researchers from Boston University to figure out how many people were actually dying in the U.S.
21: All right, so what'd you find out?
2: So we found a really big undercount. We saw that on average since 2018, heat is probably contributing to about 9,000 deaths a year, sometimes more than 10,000. And even that's probably still an underestimate given some of the limitations of the data. Quinn Adams is an epidemiologist at BU, and she's one of our partners in this research. And she says climate change is making dangerous heat inescapable.
6: It affects everybody, no matter where you live, and it's becoming more and more frequent for everybody across the United States and across the world.
2: She says it's even more important than ever to accurately assess the impacts of heat because the danger is growing. And failing to do so in the past has created this blind spot about heat for policymakers. And she says a lot of places don't yet take heat seriously enough. And our investigation shows they really should.
21: Yeah, that is a very big undercount. So, I mean, how does that even happen? How do all these heat-related deaths just get missed in official records?
2: This is like the question for me, right? And the answer has to do with how these deaths get recorded in the first place. And mainly it's because the official numbers are calculated using tags for heat in a death record. But it can be hard for doctors or coroners or medical examiners to tag heat in those records if they're not actively looking for it. And here's Adams explaining how easily that can happen.
6: We know that during extreme heat events, a lot of people who do die because they have pre-existing conditions.
2: Yeah. So, for example, say someone has heart disease. During a heat wave, their already stressed heart has to work harder to pump blood to their skin to cool down. So the heat might end up actually triggering something like a heart attack. But because heat doesn't leave a mark, the doctor in the ER only sees the heart attack.
6: And so when it's actually recorded as a death, it's never recorded as heat related. It's whatever that underlying cause was.
2: And so when that happens thousands of times over and over, you end up with this significant undercount.
21: All right, that makes sense. Now that we have a better sense of how deadly heat can be, what's the next step?
2: This is the really important part, right? It's figuring out how to keep people alive. And we really hope that data like ours can help policymakers find a way to help keep people safe and keep track of whether those strategies are working at all. And there are a lot of places that have already started. For example, New York City and Phoenix. Sometimes they can stop utility companies from shutting off power in hot weather. But solutions like those aren't happening everywhere. It's a real patchwork across the country.
21: And yet, just this year, I mean, I'm in Los Angeles. It's been boiling hot for seemingly all summer. I mean, it's been hot throughout the country and people have died.
2: Yeah, it has been. And our investigation found that all kinds of people are in danger. Here's Adams again.
6: Most people do not see themselves as vulnerable to heat. They're like, oh, that's someone else. It's not me. But then push comes to shove and it actually is you.
2: And what our data shows is that it's really time for all of us to take heat really seriously.
21: All right, that's NPR's Alejandra Burunda. Thanks a lot.
2: Thank you so much, A.
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1: Good morning. It's 42 minutes past the hour. Time to check your forecast for Las Cruces and the lower elevations. Slight chance of rain today with a high in the upper 90s, 70 for the low tonight, mid-90s for the high Tuesday, upper 90s Wednesday and Thursday with sunshine, then sunny Friday through Sunday with highs in the mid to upper 90s. Silver City, slight chance of rain today with a high near 87, 60 tonight for the low, 86 for the high Tuesday, 88 Wednesday and Thursday, 87 for the high Friday and Saturday with chances of rain through the weekend. Later this afternoon at 2, KRWG will continue our summer concert series on Intermezzo with our second broadcast of a concert featuring the Las Cruces Symphony Orchestra. This will be from last March. We'll present the LCSO in the comic opera Gianni Schicchi by Puccini, performed by Grupo Padelio from Juarez. The entire one-act opera takes 1 hour, so we'll begin promptly at 2 p.m. with conductor Jorge Martinez and intermezzo host Leora Zeitlin presenting a short introduction. So that's at 2 o'clock sharp this afternoon for the Las Cruces Symphony Orchestra's March concert on KRWG Public Media.

0: Catherine Rundle talks about her new book for kids and why adults should join in the reading. Don't be embarrassed. Next time, Here and Now.
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2: Good morning. I'm Leila Faldin. A man in California was checking his mail this month when he found a postcard sent to him by his parents. The card was from Denmark. It described their trip. The thing is, the man's parents were both dead. The postcard was 26 years old. The mailman who delivered it says the postcard must have fallen out of a bin somewhere and then was recently found. But the man sees something bigger at work. He calls it a postcard from heaven. It's Morning Edition.
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4: I'm Scott Percato with KRWG News. New Mexico Museum of Space History celebrates 50 years in Alamogordo this fall with a Golden Jubilee celebration October 3rd and an exhibit of the museum's 50 years on display. Brianna Buller, curator, supervisor for the museum, spoke with KRWG's Susan Morey about what to expect.
5: Bree, I recently visited the New Mexico Space History Museum, and I had so much fun playing with the interactive exhibits, and I just really felt like a little kid again. But tell us about this Golden Jubilee y'all have coming up.
6: Yeah, so our 50th anniversary for the museum is happening October 3rd. The actual museum's 50th is October 5th. But because we wanted it on the weekend, we're moving it up a little bit to October 3rd. And it's going to be kind of a dual event. One half of that is celebrating the legacy of the museum. And then the other half is inducting the newest class into the International Space Hall of Fame, which we are home to. And during that part of the event, we are inducting five individuals and groups into that Hall of Fame.
5: And what else is going to happen during the Golden Jubilee? Is there a special exhibit or?
6: Yeah, so we just opened on August 8th. We just opened a brand new exhibit called To Build a Space Museum. And that exhibit is all about how we got our golden cube. And I think that story is really interesting because in 1973, a former mayor of Alamogordo was watching a commercial for the Baseball Hall of Fame. And then he just kind of had like this epiphany of like, well, if you can have a Baseball Hall of Fame, why can't you have a Space Hall of Fame? So then the next day, he calls up all his friends, supporters. Within 3 days, he had governor approval, and then within 3 years, you had the Space Museum.
5: Wow.
6: So I think that timeline is never, ever going to happen again. And I think that just shows how loud the community was of like, yes, we want this. Yes, we support this. Let's do it, which I think is something that is wonderful to reflect on 50 years later, that legacy has survived and that we still stand as a pillar for our community and are trying to give them, you know, those STEAM services and also to help tell the story of not only space history, but like the pioneers that are even today helping expand our knowledge of space exploration.
5: And the Space History Museum, it's beautiful, and it's up on a big hill overlooking, you can see White Sands in the distance, and it's just such a beautiful building, and the exhibits are just so much fun. I learned so much when I was there.
6: Yes, yeah, and what's really exciting is in these next couple of years, we are going through a whole renovation of the museum. It's time. We're ready. We're currently getting ready to shut down our fifth floor so that we can completely strip it down, you know, put brand new paint on the walls, brand new panels, bring in more interactives, bring in more exhibits and artifacts to help really just rejuvenate the story that we're trying to tell for the museum, which is really exciting. This first big exhibit that's coming, it's all based on archaeoastronomy. So one of the central bases for that will be Chaco Canyon.
4: That was Brianna Buller, curator, supervisor for the New Mexico Museum of Space History, celebrating 50 years in Alamogordo this fall. For more information, go to our website, krwg.org. Home insurance costs are soaring in Texas, and new research suggests home insurance premiums are playing an increasingly important role in housing affordability across the state. Texas Public Radio's David Martin Davies has more.
7: When homeowners insurance is factored into the cost of home ownership, nearly two-thirds of Texas households can no longer afford the median-priced home in their county, according to a new report from the Kinder Institute for Urban Research at Rice University. Steve Sherman is the Associate Director of Research at the Kinder Institute Center for Housing and Neighborhoods.
8: It went statewide from being about 3% of household income in 2009 to about 4.6% in 2024. So about a 50% increase in the amount of the household budget that it takes up in about 15 years.
7: Sherman said rising home insurance costs are more pronounced in Texas rural areas, particularly in Tornado Alley. And the trend is home insurance premiums will get more expensive.
8: If your insurance bill was bad this year, brace for it being even worse next year.
7: Sherman said a growing number of homeowners are now going without home insurance, which leaves them vulnerable if there's a major natural disaster. I'm David Martin Davies in San Antonio.
4: You can find more news anytime on our website, krwg.org.
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9: From Marketplace in Washington, I'm Kimberly Adams. Fresh off the big economic gathering in Jackson Hole, Wyoming last week, Treasury Secretary Scott Bessent is on the other side of the country in Asheville, North Carolina, hosting the group of 20 finance ministers today and tomorrow. Attending will be top economic officials from 19 major economies and the European Union, and they have a lot on their plate, including U.S. tariffs and the war in the Middle East. Marketplace's Nancy Marshall Genzer reports.
11: Treasury Secretary Scott Bessent has his own agenda for the summit. He wants to talk about things like economic growth, the mounting debt of G20 member countries, reducing regulation, and boosting energy production. But the war in the Middle East will be hovering in the background. Bessent wants other countries to help the U.S. isolate Iran economically. Bessent told the Associated Press yesterday the Treasury Department is planning to levy sanctions on another bank it's accusing of still doing business with Iran. But other countries at the G20 summit may want to talk about other things, like tariffs. All of the G20 members were hit with new U.S. import taxes last month of 10% to 12.5% after the U.S. accused them of not doing enough to enforce bans on forced labor. They could be in line for even more tariffs because of U.S. allegations that they overproduce and then flood the market with exports. I'm Nancy Marshall Genzer for Marketplace.
9: We're continuing to follow the trade war between the U.S. and Canada. Last week, the United States pushed up its tariffs on $20 billion worth of Canadian goods to 50%, and the Trump administration is threatening more taxes on imports. Canada has hit back with similar tariffs, which are set to go into effect on September 8th. So where does that leave U.S. consumers? Likely paying higher prices for cars and trucks. That's according to Chris Lowe, chief economist at FHN Financial in New York.
12: Even though there are U.S. companies that manufacture in Canada, Ford and GM particularly, they will have to pay tariffs on the cars that are made there. And so that's probably where the biggest impact is. But beyond that, housing costs are affected by lumber prices. They're affected by the prices of cabinetry. And we import an awful lot of that from Canada, too.
9: Chris Lowe at FHN Financial in New York. Let's do the numbers. Dow, S&P, and NASDAQ futures are down in the negative 3/10 to negative 4/10 percent range, with the Dow future down 194 points. The 10-year Treasury yield is up at 4.75%. The U.S. and Iran renewed fighting in the Middle East this weekend. The U.S. hit rocket launchers, and Iran responded with strikes on American airbases in Jordan. The escalation is driving up the price of oil this morning. Brent crude is trading up 3% at $90.73 a barrel.
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9: Brick-and-mortar bookstores are booming, according to the American Booksellers Association. More than 1,500 independent ones have popped up around the country since 2020, and the trend is accelerating. As Marketplace's Nova Safo reports, the big drivers of the boom are, paradoxically, online retail and social media.
13: The bookstore resurgence actually began slowly about 10 years ago with stores like the Ripped Bodice in Los Angeles.
14: We are the country's first romance-only bookstore.
13: Taylor Capizola is the general manager.
14: So we have a few subgenres that we highlight here in the store. The first is going to be contemporary romance.
13: There's also historical romance, paranormal romance, and pretty much every other kind. Capizola says the Ripped Bodice has become well-known around the world because it tapped into a particular community.
14: Big tourist destination because we're the only one for a really long time, and romance readers, they're in the know within the community.
13: And they stay in the know, she says, through social media, especially TikTok and a subcategory there, book talk, which is people talking about books.
15: These are 8 books that I finished in less than 3 days.
16: This is beyond creepy, witchy, eerie.
17: A nautical pirate fantasy with just immaculate pirate vibes. Very.
18: There are a lot of flowers that I remember, and there's a melancholic guy, which is my favorite kind of guy.
13: Capizola says these videos sell books.
14: What Book Talk really does is determine books that get really popular. So if we see people start talking about books online, we'll make sure to order more.
13: There are now hundreds of other romance-only bookstores from Seattle to Caucasville, Maryland. Hundreds of other new stores focus on sci-fi, horror, and other genres. But general interest indie bookstores are doing all right, too. Village Well Books and Coffee is a few blocks away from the Ripped Bodice. Jennifer Casper is the owner.
19: When I opened the business, I wanted to create the business that I wanted to hang out in. And the businesses that I've always enjoyed hanging out in the most are bookstores and coffee shops.
13: Casper says today, the in-person experience is her focus. 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But back when she started...
19: First year in 2020, it was 100% online because the store wasn't open yet.
13: Now her store's online presence is more of a way of staying connected with customers.
19: And we love that, like, when people are lying in bed in the middle of the night and they feel like shopping, they can do it with us instead of going online to Amazon.
13: That's the mindset that Andy Hunter is trying to foster. He's the CEO and founder of Bookshop.org, a nonprofit Amazon alternative that helps independent bookstores sell online.
20: The smaller stores where $10,000, $20,000, $30,000 makes a huge difference and can pay the rent for a year. Those are the stores that we're really helping a ton.
13: Hunter says he's so far wrestled 2% of online book sales away from Amazon, and he hopes to increase that share by selling directly on TikTok. I'm Novosavo for Marketplace.
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0: Good morning. President Trump says his administration brokered a deal that gives the U.S. control of massive amounts of Venezuela's oil reserves. It's a joint venture with an unnamed private company. It's Morning Edition from NPR News. In Nepal, hundreds of people working in hydropower tunnels are trapped by last week's floods. I'm Leila Faldin.
1: And I'm Amy Martinez. We hear about continuing search and rescue efforts from a UN aid worker in Nepal. Also, Prince's estate opens his legendary music vault, releasing some of his never-heard-before recordings. It's Monday, August 31st. The king of New York City, Knicks point guard and NBA Finals MVP Jalen Brunson turns 30 years old today. News is next.
2: Live from NPR News in New York City, I'm Dwahli Saikautel. The House of Representatives is back in session after a five-week recess. At the top of their agenda is passing a resolution to avoid a government shutdown. NPR congressional reporter Eric McDaniel says there's not much time left before

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1: If September and the funding vote this week would be a stopgap until December. The United Arab Emirates says its forces intercepted an Iranian drone today over its territorial waters. That attack came hours after the U.S. military struck Iranian rocket launchers in the Strait of Hormuz. NPR's Hadil Al-Shalchi is in Istanbul with the latest.
2: U.S. Central Command said it struck Iranian launchers after it, quote, observed Iranian forces preparing to launch rockets with sea mines into the Strait of Hormuz. According to CENTCOM, the U.S. military cleared sea mines from the Strait's international shipping routes last week. Iran's Revolutionary Guard said there were fatalities among their forces. Iran said it retaliated by firing ballistic missiles at U.S. bases in Jordan, and the Jordanian Armed Forces said they intercepted 8 missiles that entered its airspace. This marks the first time the two countries exchanged fire in nearly a month. Hadil Al-Shalchi, NPR News, Istanbul.
1: The number of people missing from last week's tsunami of mud, rock, and ice at the border of Nepal and Tibet has now jumped to more than 4,200. NPR's Windsor Johnson reports the Trump administration says at least 85 Americans remain unaccounted for.
3: The State Department says its embassies in Kathmandu and Beijing are working with local officials as search and rescue operations continue. The U.S. also has a disaster response advisor on the ground, helping determine what kind of assistance is needed. Spokesperson Tommy Pigott tells ABC's This Week that millions of dollars in emergency aid have already been approved.
4: We have activated from the State Department $3.6 million in emergency humanitarian assistance. That includes up to 3 months of emergency food for up to 10,000 flood-affected households.
3: The money will also help restore damaged roads and provide specialized transportation to remote communities. Windsor Johnston, NPR News, Washington.
1: And you're listening to NPR from New York City. Google has now updated the name of Lake Ontario to Lake America to comply with President Trump's new executive order signed last week when failed trade talks triggered high tariffs against Canadian products and retaliatory tariffs from the U.S. Canadians will see both names on their maps. On Saturday, Canada put up a giant new lakeside sign that reads Lake Ontario Now and Always in English and French. Ontario Premier Doug Ford at its unveiling said, President Trump can call it whatever he wants, but I can tell you, the rest of the world will always call it Lake Ontario. The Nancy Grace Roman Space Telescope has begun its journey to a parking orbit about 1 million miles from Earth. As Joe Palca reports, it's begun to check out its key systems after a successful launch from the Kennedy Space Center in Florida Sunday morning.
5: The Roman telescope is huge, about the size of a school bus. Its design lets it see large swaths of the sky at a time. It's expected to find new planets orbiting distant stars, discover new galaxies, and contribute to astronomers' understanding of a mysterious force called dark energy. At a news conference after the launch, Roman Telescope project manager Jackie Townsend sounded delighted by how well things went.
6: The ride was magnificent, put us right where we wanted to be. All of the deployments went great.
5: The next 90 days will be spent making sure all the spacecraft systems are working properly and calibrating telescope instruments. For NPR News, I'm Joe Palca.
1: And I'm Dwahli Saikautau. NPR News from New York City.
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8: Good morning. It's 6 minutes past the hour. Welcome to Morning Edition. Scott Percato checking your forecast for Las Cruces in the lower elevations. Look for a high today in the upper 90s with a slight chance of rain, a low tonight near 70. Then sunshine for the rest of the week through the weekend with tomorrow's high in the mid-90s. Mid to upper 90s for highs Wednesday and Thursday, Friday upper 90s. Mid-90s with sunshine for the weekend. Silver City today, slight chance of rain with a high near 87. Could see rain tonight, low 60, sunny and 86 for the high. Tuesday, 88, Wednesday and Thursday.

0: Today with a 30% chance of rain Friday and a high near 88. Today, KRWG will continue our KRWG Summer Concert Series on Intermezzo with our second broadcast of a concert featuring the Las Cruces Symphony Orchestra from last March. Today, we'll present the LCSO in the comic opera Gianni Schicchi by Puccini, performed by Gruppo Fidelio from Juarez. The entire one-act opera takes 1 hour, so we'll begin promptly at 2. Conductor Jorge Martinez and Intermezzo host Leora Zeitlin will present a short introduction. That's at 2 o'clock this afternoon on KRWG Public Media.
1: It's Morning Edition from NPR News. I'm A. Martinez in Culver City, California.
2: And I'm Leila Fadel in Washington, D.C. President Trump announced the U.S. will be taking majority control of more than 65 billion barrels worth of Venezuela's oil reserves.
1: Trump says the deal with Venezuela's unelected government will help lower gas prices. It's not clear, though, if or when that might happen. And it comes as Trump struggles domestically and can't seem to get out of an unpopular war with Iran. It's also raising new questions. The biggest one, what happens to democracy in Venezuela?
2: For more on the agreement, we have NPR White House correspondent Franco Ordonez. Good morning.
3: Good morning, Leila.
2: Okay, so the headline is big oil deal reach between the U.S. and Venezuela. What's in the fine print?
3: Yeah, Leila, I mean, specifics are really scarce, but a U.S. official not authorized to speak publicly about the deal told me that the U.S. government is entering a joint venture with a private company in Venezuela. The U.S. has not named that company, but through this venture, the U.S. would effectively control 55% of the venture's output through a combination of equity ownership and access to oil at cost. But as you said, no info about how long this will take, and it really could take a long time considering how run down the Venezuela system is.
2: We mentioned the questions about the future of democracy in Venezuela. How serious is that concern?
3: I mean, it's very real and a growing concern. After the U.S. captured then Venezuelan leader Nicolas Maduro earlier this year, I mean, the administration outlined a three-phase strategy for Venezuela. And it started with stabilization, then it went to reviving the economy, and then it was supposed to move to a third phase of transition and new elections. Well, this deal throws all of that into question. I was talking with Benjamin Gadan, who led the Venezuela portfolio in the Obama White House. And he says this really has the potential for a fundamental change in what Washington actually wants out of Venezuela.
4: On that long list of U.S. considerations, democracy, we believe, was always the kind of guiding principle for U.S. policy. And now it has fallen either very low down that list or off that list entirely.
3: And Gadan said that Trump is signing basically a long-term oil arrangement that will largely depend on the current regime staying in power.
2: Let's talk about Venezuela's interim president. Delcy Rodriguez is also touting this deal. On Saturday, she called it a win for her country. Is it a win?
3: Yeah, I mean, it's very complicated. I mean, there's no question that Venezuela badly needs investment into its oil industry, which is producing well below its historic production levels. I mean, the U.S. would also benefit from greater access to Venezuela oil. But what are the political costs? I mean, we're already seeing big pushback out of Venezuela, as well as in South Florida and Miami, that the U.S. is basically taking part of Venezuelan sovereignty while also legitimizing an unelected government.
2: What about risks for the U.S., political, economic?
3: Now, one of the reasons the U.S. is doing this is because big companies were slow to invest. And that's because Venezuela has been an unreliable partner. I mean, the ExxonMobil CEO actually went so far as calling Venezuela uninvestable. And politically, it just feeds a longstanding criticism of this idea of an imperialist America that is only interested in Latin America for its natural resources. And experts like Gadan argue that it's a recipe for another anti-American revolution, the kind that brought Hugo Chavez to power and who nationalized the oil industry decades ago.
2: That's NPR's White House correspondent Franco Ordonez. Thank you, Franco.
3: Thank you, Leila.
1: Let's get a view of President Trump's claims about this Venezuelan oil agreement from Francisco Minaldi. He's the director of the Latin America Energy Program at Rice University's Baker Institute and a leading scholar on the economics and politics of energy in the region. Francisco, so President Trump says this agreement will lower gas prices. Will it?
5: In the short term, it's very unlikely that it will lower gas prices. In the longer term, if Venezuela produces much more, it will lead to slightly lower oil prices, which would help with gas prices. But just to give you an idea, Venezuela is going to add 300,000-400,000 barrels per day of production, and the disruptions in the Middle East are about 10 million barrels of production. So it is a drop in the bucket comparatively.
1: So for anyone that needs to fill up their gas tank today or tomorrow, the prices will pretty much stay the same. Nothing's going to change there.
5: Very little. It's the likely answer.
1: Okay. So for years, we've heard about how vast Venezuela's oil reserves are. How true is that?
5: Well, you know, Hugo Chavez forced the official figures to be overestimated by using a recovery rate from the oil, the extra heavy oil that Venezuela has, from the real figure, which was between 7% and 8%, to about 20%. So most experts believe that the reserves are close to a third of the official reserves.
1: So it's a matter of how much we can actually get, how much oil can actually be extracted, as opposed to how much is actually there.
5: Correct. I mean, there are vast resources there. The thing is that it's costly and difficult to extract. And so none of the oil that is down there can be considered an oil reserve.
1: So for the oil that can be gotten, how long is it going to take to develop the oil fields in Venezuela to put oil on the market? 55% of oil from this venture is going to go to the United States, according to the administration.
5: Yeah, well, these are 17 different fields, and most of them are what we call green fields, meaning they don't have any infrastructure. They have to be fully developed. That will take a long time. We're talking about 3-4 years to start production. But some of the smaller fields are already in production, and so we can expect some increase in production in the next few years, perhaps 200,000, 300,000 barrels per day. But it's not, as I said, something that will be that significant.
1: From what you're understanding, how is this going to work? The United States doesn't have a national oil company that could be a partner in this deal. So, I mean, how is this going to work? How are they going to actually get the oil?
5: Well, details are still to be understood. But we are seeing, we are hearing two very different details about the deal. On the one hand, the Trump administration says a 100-year lease in which the United States will have will partner with a local businessman, apparently, they will give loans and help financing, and then they will get 55% of the oil. On the Venezuelan side, what we're hearing is this is the regular contract that Venezuela gives, which is a production sharing contract in which the national company hires an operator, so the operator doesn't own the reserves, and it's for 25 years instead of 100. So very different details. But still, we need to understand how is this partnership going to work, and in particular, why the United States is partnering with this individual who has very close to a regime in Venezuela, who has a history of murky deals in the past.
1: We've just heard that Venezuela's acting president, Delcy Rodriguez, says this is a win for Venezuela. Do you think it's a win for the Venezuelan people?
5: It could be if in the first, if we understand the details and Venezuela does get a relevant share of the revenues. So far, it seems that it's about 30% of the revenues, which is sort of on the lower side. But it is true that it's very hard to get companies to invest in that very risky environment. So if this leads to much more significant investment and higher production, yes, it could benefit the Venezuelan people. The question is, wouldn't there be a better alternative with a democratic government and a better deal with lower risk for the top oil companies of the world to really invest?
1: So one thing really quick. So considering you just said that it's not going to help people that need gasoline tomorrow in terms of lowering their prices, but filling up the United States Strategic Petroleum Reserve, do you think that is a viable long-term solution for this?
5: Well, this might help, but, the strategic reserve usually is light oil, which the U.S. has plenty, and Venezuela is heavy oil. So it's not clear why this would be a great way to fill the strategic petroleum reserve.
1: Francisco Monaldi directs the Latin America Energy Program at Rice University's Baker Institute. Francisco, thanks.
5: Thanks.
2: Over the weekend, thunderstorms caused a flash flood to race across the bottom of Arizona's Grand Canyon. Dozens of hikers had to be evacuated, and as of Sunday evening, just over a dozen people remain missing or unaccounted for, according to the National Park Service. Chris Clements of member station KNAU has more.
6: Justin Jondreau is a meteorologist for the National Weather Service and Flagstaff. On Saturday afternoon, he watched as almost an inch of rain fell on parts of the Grand Canyon in about 30 minutes, something he says is out of the ordinary.
7: The amounts that we saw in that short period of time were fairly unusual for that exact location.
6: The resulting flood swept down a creek bed to the Colorado River, splintering bridges, demolishing houses, and temporarily beaching boaters. Jondreau says the flood was partly caused by the terrain.
7: It's steep, it's rocky, so a lot of the rain that falls runs off, doesn't sink into the ground.
6: And the rain fell on a burn scar from last year's Dragon Bravo fire, a wildfire that tore across the canyon's north rim. Several videos posted on Facebook show muddy red water surging down the canyon with a dull roar. The flood also mangled the only pipeline that delivers water from the bottom to hotels and businesses on the south rim. Author Craig Childs has both written about and been caught in flash floods in the Grand Canyon.
8: They're incredibly loud and violent, and you can smell them. They smell of everything that's being carried down in the Grand Canyon.
6: Officials say they used helicopters to evacuate 62 people from the bottom of the canyon, with more evacuations to follow. Childs says his own brushes with previous floods were terrifying.
8: Just to be near it, to feel the walls shaking, to be struck in the face by all the muddy mist coming off, it's a pretty shocking and powerful thing to witness.
6: But he thinks that flood wasn't nearly as powerful as the one from this weekend. For NPR News, I'm Chris Clements in Flagstaff.
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0: 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At 9 POV, Arrest the Midwife. The arrest of trusted midwives ignites an unexpected rebellion as Amish and Mennonite women break from tradition and emerge as fierce political activists, joining the broader fight for reproductive justice. 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
9: 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Journalist Annie Lowry calls it the time tax, and she says the difficulty is often the point. 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
11: 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I'm E. Martinez.
2: And I'm Leila Fadel. Prince has a new album. I know, the iconic pop star died 10 years ago, but on the anniversary of his passing, his estate has put out a collection of 10 songs, some previously released, others haven't seen the outside of the vault until now. The album is called Timeless, like Prince himself. Joining us to talk about this is music journalist Alan Light. He's the author of the book Let's Go Crazy, Prince and the Making of Purple Rain. Good morning and thanks for being here.
12: Hi, Leila. Happy to do it.
2: So 10 songs, 10 years since Prince died. What stands out to you?
12: What immediately stands out on listening, there's sort of the music side and the strategy side, right, at this point in this story. Musically, I think what jumps out is the incredible range and stylistic, rule-breaking approach that Prince took to his music, that across these 10 songs you hear more dance music, kind of post-disco, early Prince music. You hear big rock and roll songs, crazy shredding guitar. Big emotional R&B ballads. It shows a bunch of the different facets of what this guy was capable of and why he could do things that nobody else could do. The limitation of that is it is sort of a grab bag. It isn't really a cohesive album statement. It isn't anything that tells one single story. And right. So it's a little bit hard to imagine it's a thing that people are going to sit down and listen to as an album a lot.
2: So how many of these 10 songs have we never heard before, have never been released?
12: Well, it sort of depends what you count, because some of these are songs that he did play live at times. Some of them are different versions of songs that evolved into something very different. There's a song on here called Tick, Tick, Boom that did come out on the Graffiti Bridge soundtrack album, but a very different version. It's just

0: So some of these are songs that people have heard one way or another, but none of these recordings are recordings that have been out before.
1: Are these songs something Prince would have wanted to release? I mean, if he wanted them out there, wouldn't he have released them during his lifetime?
0: I mean, this is the eternal question with these posthumous releases, right? Is these are things that these artists recorded and chose not to put out. Prince is somebody who routinely said, oh, I don't always give the best songs to the label. He was constantly recording, constantly writing, constantly making music. This vault has hundreds and hundreds, you know, if not thousands of unreleased songs, videos, performances, you know, things to go through and figure out what to do with. But there's no way to get inside of his brain to know what he would have wanted to do with what. There is this massive quantity of material. How do you organize that? How do you release it? What is the right way to try to continue to tell this story? I just got some news today. Everything I wish for came my way.
1: Love and peace and big money. More new members in the family. Why has there been so much drama around the Prince estate and the release of whatever they have?
0: It's a really messy situation. As we all know, Prince did not leave a will. The state of Minnesota says that anybody in the family then is a party to that person's estate. And so you have these siblings and half-siblings, some of whom had no relationship with Prince really during his lifetime, but legally they are given a seat at the table. So there's just a lot of different parties that have to line up and sign off on anything that's going to move forward. The Purple Rain musical will be opening on Broadway next spring. The Netflix documentary series, initially Ava DuVernay was going to direct, and then she walked away from it. Then Ezra Edelman, who won the Oscar for his O.J. Simpson docuseries, spent years and years working on a 10-part Prince series that the estate then rejected. So there are things that everybody seems to be able to get behind and others that are much more difficult. And you watch that with the music, too. This one is, a pretty easy sort of a concept for everybody to say, oh, you know, not a big deal. Let's try and do this. Here's 10 songs from across the career that, you know, reflect the scope of this guy's work. And let's look at that. Feels like a bit of a compromise. And, you know, but at the same time, anything that gets more of his music out there can't be a bad thing.

0: So this might give Prince to a new generation? Although I will say the youngest person on our show this morning was like, I know who he is and I love him. What are you saying?
1: Good. I'm glad. In the end, this is the challenge. Every day that passes is another day that's further from when he was here. So, you know, with any of these sort of great legacy artists, figuring out what to do with the catalog, what to do with the unreleased material really is about how do you continue to play out that story for people who haven't discovered him or have newly discovered him. Certainly, you can't have this conversation and not look at what has happened around the Michael Jackson catalog since the release of the Michael biopic, right? Mm. That's put Thriller back in the top 10 on the album chart. So in the end, that's the ultimate goal for any of these kinds of legacy projects is keep the story going.
0: That's music journalist Alan Light. He's the author of the book, Let's Go Crazy, Prince and the Making of Purple Rain. Thank you so much for speaking with us.
1: Thank you, Layla.

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1: Small businesses are feeling the pain of tariffs.
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6: Live from NPR News in Washington, I'm Dave Mattingly. The death toll in Nepal now tops 900 following last week's glacier collapse that triggered mudslides and flash flooding along the border with Tibet. Thousands are still missing. Flash flood watches and warnings are in effect in much of Arizona, where more than a dozen people remain missing or unaccounted for following flash flooding in the Grand Canyon. Saturday's flooding along Bright Angel Creek leading to the Colorado River left at least one person dead. It also moved large boulders that shut down the Lone Water pipeline serving visitors and area residents. Jury deliberations are underway in Massachusetts in the trial of Lindsay Clancy. She's charged with killing her three children. Deborah Becker with member station WBUR says jurors are examining several options.
7: Among the possible verdicts are convictions of murder or manslaughter or not guilty because of Clancy's mental state. Her defense argues she should not be held criminally responsible because she was experiencing postpartum psychosis. Her attorney, Kevin Reddington, says he doesn't predict what a jury might do.
8: I never feel confident. I always just say, look, I try my case and I turn it over to a jury.
7: Prosecutors argue Clancy planned the killings and should be found guilty. The jury's deliberated for a day and a half so far. For NPR News, I'm Deborah Becker in Boston.
6: This is NPR News. Asheville, North Carolina will be in the political and economic spotlight over the next couple of days. That's where Treasury Secretary Scott Bessent and foreign ministers with the G20 are holding talks. The meetings are expected to focus largely on efforts by the Trump administration to weaken and isolate Iran's economy with the war still unresolved 6 months after President Trump launched Operation Epic Fury. AI deepfakes of late-night TV talk show host Jimmy Kimmel are making the rounds on social media, and that's raising concerns in some circles, as NPR's Chloe Veltman reports.
9: Many of the videos feature fake Jimmy Kimmels criticizing or making fun of President Trump.
10: Trump was seen repeatedly closing his eyes and nodding off.
9: Some of them rack up hundreds of thousands of views and elicit comments that suggest at least some people think the content is real. Jed Rosenzweig of LateNighter.com says with Trump repeatedly calling for Kimmel to be fired, these videos could strengthen the president's resolve at a time when the FCC and ABC are in a legal battle over free speech rights.
11: ABC are being scrutinized on a nightly basis for what Jimmy Kimmel is saying.
9: ABC did not respond to a request for comment. Roughly a quarter of Americans still watch late-night talk shows regularly, with a preference for watching clips on social media rather than TV. Chloe Veltman, NPR News.
6: I'm Dave Mattingly, NPR News in Washington.
5: It's 7:33. I'm Scott Percato. Good to have you along on this Monday morning. 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
12: It's Morning Edition from NPR News. I'm A. Martinez in Culver City, California.
13: And I'm Leila Fadel in Washington, D.C. Good morning. Rescue teams are racing against the clock to find more than 4,700 people still missing, including dozens of Americans, in the deadly floods that struck the border between Nepal and China last Wednesday. As teams approach the worst affected areas, authorities in China and Nepal have revised the numbers up, with the death toll now over 900. NPR's Jennifer Pack has been following the developments from Beijing, and she joins me now. Good morning, Jennifer.
14: Morning, Leila.
13: So what's the latest on the rescue efforts?
14: Here in China, on the Tibet side, rescue efforts have been focused on two things, finding survivors and clearing a path to the worst hit area, which is the Jilong-Raswa border checkpoint. Mm. Rescue teams have had to reach this area on foot, sometimes hiking for days. And state broadcaster CCTV journalist Zhang Chongjing followed one of the teams and sent this report from the border. Do you see the mountain? She says, pointing across. See how the base of the mountain is bare? That's how high the floodwaters were, nearly 200 feet up, almost 20 stories high. Wow. Chinese rescue teams have been filmed crawling in the mud to avoid sinking in, and none of this has been helped by all the rain. And that's also hampering rescue efforts in Nepal, too.
13: I mean, these feel like impossible conditions as these rescue workers work against the clock to try to find people alive. What do we know about the victims and survivors?
14: So on the Nepal side, a lot of the missing are residents. They're also looking for over 900 workers stuck on hydropower plant sites, according to the Nepalese authorities. On the Tibet side, there were tourists, adventure travelers headed to Mount Kailash, also pilgrims, including Hindus and Buddhists, because they see Mount Kailash as a holy site. Now, the Nepalese side has been giving regular updates, names and nationalities. But in contrast, for days, we only got numbers of the missing and dead in China. Mm. And it took 5 days before officials actually gave the nationalities of the missing foreigners. Now, part of this is because the Chinese government likes to control the narrative, especially during major disasters. But also, this is Tibet. It's a politically sensitive region. So foreign journalists like myself are restricted from going. So we are reliant on state media, and they've been wholly focused on the rescue, which is entirely important. But we're not really hearing from many of those affected or those with missing loved ones.
13: What are the Chinese saying? Why was this disaster so big?
14: A Chinese researcher on Sunday told reporters in Tibet that there was just no time to warn anyone or flee. So to remind everyone, last week, a huge chunk of ice broke off from a glacier in Nepal. It fell 4,000 feet, speeding down the Himalayan Valley, tearing through along with water, ice and mud through Tibet and Nepal. And the researcher said this happened within minutes, and it was caused by global warming, they say. It makes glaciers unstable. Now, the Isha Foundation, a spiritual group in southern India, had 80 pilgrims at the border when the flood struck. The founder, Jaggi Vasudev, widely known as Sadhguru, was speaking to his followers on Sunday.
15: Himalayan region needs, if not a common administration, at least a common consultative process.
14: He says there should be more coordinated efforts between governments.
13: That's NPR's China correspondent Jennifer Pack. Thank you, Jennifer.
14: Thank you.
12: To get a better sense of the search and rescue efforts underway, Leila Peters-Yaya joins us now. She is the United Nations resident coordinator in Nepal. What have you heard in terms of what dangers people are facing in trying to make this a rescue effort a success?
16: So this is one of the most complex search and rescue operations because we're talking about the Himalayas. And we are still in the monsoon season. And so what happened, this flash flood has been horrific. The fact that we have over 40 kilometers, square kilometers of road destroyed. We have over 35 bridges destroyed of damage. So this has made the search, rescue and recovery operation very difficult. However, the government has mobilized security personnel. They have mobilized helicopters, and they have received some assistance from some member states. So they're doing all the efforts they can, but it's extremely, extremely difficult. It's raining. Over the last 48 hours, they have tried to reopen a road to reach an old road, a road that you use for hiking, to open it for small vehicles and motorbike. And it's been very, very complicated. It's to reach the people in the epicenter. All efforts are going to increase access. Access is the biggest challenge. And the weather is not helping us. The government has a whole team who is using satellite images to monitor in case we may have another flash flood. So this is being closely monitored. Warning systems are working because I was there when we had a warning system, and I can tell you everybody received the instruction through our mobile phone, and the internet now is working. So it's very, very complicated. Wow. And it's pouring rain, and landslides.
12: It sounds, it sounds like the most challenging situation possible, considering everything that needs to get done. From what you know, is enough aid getting in right now?
16: I think we get what is needed. I'm going to talk about the aid. What is needed is we need funding. We need cash, because what we need to do in some of the areas, so the government has started providing cash transfer. We need to put back money into the hands of people so they can purchase goods. We have stores. So, for example, in one of the towns where the government has put sort of its headquarters for coordinating all the responses, called Nouvakot, it has been affected. But when I went there, I saw a lot of stores still open, a lot of storekeepers. And so we need to make sure that the storekeepers who have full of goods are able to sell the goods. We have to make sure we don't destroy the local economy. And so what is needed today is heavy equipment. Yes, you know, and the government has specific needs. They need a freezer for conserving a dead body. They need DNA freezers. This is heavy equipment that they need. But, you know, all the supplies, non-food item, there is enough. So we don't want to have massive plane of being airlifted coming and landing in Kathmandu, because we will have problem distributing this aid, because the roads access is complicated, and we need to hire trucks, van to bring that all this supply. So what we need is to put cash in the hands of people. We need to help the local economy, and we need to help the local suppliers.
12: That is United Nations resident coordinator in Nepal, Lila Peters-Yaya. Thank you very much for this information.
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1: Good morning. It's 42 minutes past the hour. Time to check your forecast for Las Cruces and the lower elevations. Slight chance of rain today with a high in the upper 90s, 70 for the low tonight, mid-90s for the high Tuesday, upper 90s Wednesday and Thursday with sunshine, then sunny Friday through Sunday with highs in the mid to upper 90s. Silver City, slight chance of rain today with a high near 87, 60 tonight for the low, 86 for the high Tuesday, 88 Wednesday and Thursday, 87 for the high Friday and Saturday with chances of rain through the weekend. Later this afternoon at 2, KRWG will continue our summer concert series on Intermezzo with our second broadcast of a concert featuring the Las Cruces Symphony Orchestra. This will be from last March. We'll present the LCSO in the comic opera Gianni Schicchi by Puccini, performed by Grupo Padelio from Juarez. The entire one-act opera takes 1 hour, so we'll begin promptly at 2 p.m. with conductor Jorge Martinez and intermezzo host Leora Zeitlin presenting a short introduction. So that's at 2 o'clock sharp this afternoon for the Las Cruces Symphony Orchestra's March concert on KRWG Public Media.

0: Russia is trying to destabilize Moldova on the western border of Ukraine. 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
2: Good morning, I'm Amy Martinez. I bet most people think that they're good drivers, but have you ever thought about how good of a parallel parker you are? In Portland, Oregon, nearly 100 people showed up for a parallel parking competition. The judges were a local drag queen, a meteorologist, and a parking enforcement officer. Parkers were judged on time, distance from the curb, and how long their vehicle is. The grand prize, a gold spray-painted miniature Subaru. Keeping Portland weird. It's Morning Edition.
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4: I'm Scott Percato with KRWG News. Cuenco Los Ojos is known as Basin of the Springs in Sonora, Mexico. It's a large cross-border conservation and rewilding nonprofit, and it's garnering national attention for its work just south of the U.S.-Mexico border. Casey Counts talked about it with the organization's conservation director, Silver City resident Peter Windsor.
5: Tell me about Cuenca Los Ojos and what kind of work it does.
6: Yeah, Cuenca is, it's interesting because, I come from, I have a science background and went into conservation later in my career. And I was the director for World Wildlife Fund, their Arctic programs. I worked a lot with big areas such as Arctic, Antarctica, worked with polar bears and caribou and different species. And when I moved down here to New Mexico, I heard about this Cuenca Los Ojos Reserve, which was just south of the Sky Islands region on the Mexican side of the border, and was really curious. I heard that it's doing, novel things in rewilding and restoration. And a friend of mine in Silver City here where I live connected me with the current executive director, Valerie Gordon, who invited me down. And I went down there on a really beautiful sunny day, and Valerie took me around the reserve for a couple of days, and I absolutely fell in love with that landscape and the amazing biodiversity that we find down there. And I was like, this is some of the most promising landscapes I've seen in my whole career. So I'm like, I want to work here and help out and do whatever I can.
5: What made it so promising?
6: I think many things. I think just the high biodiversity itself, how beautiful it is. There's, very big mountainous, rocky regions and beautiful green riparian areas with like now year-round flowing creeks and rivers. And then the location of it. I think that it's sitting right against the U.S. border makes it very exciting. And the people around it are very supportive. The Mexican government is very supportive. And it's a big area. I think we're about 51,000 acres now, or hectares, sorry. So almost 130,000 acres, big enough where you look in the horizon, you see mountains that are sort of shaded in the way back there, and that's still Cuenca land. So
5: can you tell us about some of the species of interest or of note?
6: Yeah, I mean, there's so many. There's everything from millimeter-sized creatures, such as the spring snail that only lives there in the whole world. It's about a millimeter big. And all the way up to bison, which we just reintroduced this year, actually, for the first time to Sonora for 220 years. It's been missing for 220 years in this landscape, and we just reintroduced it to Cuenca earlier this spring. So
5: aren't you worried that the bison might step on some of those little snails?
6: You know, that's kind of part of the whole ecosystem function. You know, we're really, Cuenca has been, was founded over 3 decades ago. In the early days, the founder, Valor Gordon, she focused, Valor focused on restoration work. So figuring out how to keep the water on the land for longer periods, so make it less flashy during monsoon. So building very traditional structures, stone structures to keep the waters to stay longer. And that went on for many decades and successfully. So the one of the more important riparian river areas in North America is the Cajon Bonito, the beautiful river. And that is now flowing year round. It never used to. And that is now home to a very large abundance of wildlife, including jaguars, ocelot, a very big population of puma, and so on and so forth. So those decades of restoration efforts are now being turned into, we're calling Cuenca 2.0, the next generation of work at Cuenca, and that's focused on rewilding. So we're going to help the missing species that used to be there. We're going to help reintroduce them, and then we're going to let nature take over.
5: So you've done the bison. What's coming next?
6: You know, after bison, we're a species that pairs really well with bison is the black-tailed prairie dog. So we are going to bring prairie dogs down and they're going to form colonies and work together with the bison to be grassland engineers. Mm-hmm. We're also thinking of bringing back pronghorn, the speedy antelopes that used to be here. We have some populations of pronghorn in New Mexico, Arizona, but none in Mexico anymore. So that's a species that's missing in on the sort of herbivore side of the scale.
4: Peter Windsor is Conservation Director for Cuenca Los Ojos. He was speaking with KC Counts, and you can hear more of this conversation, including how the group hopes to manage the migration of wildlife around or through the border wall tomorrow at this time on KRWG Public Media.

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0: From Marketplace in Washington, I'm Kimberly Adams. 62 years ago today, President Lyndon B. Johnson signed the Food Stamp Act into law, making food stamps, now known as SNAP benefits, permanent. On this anniversary, Marketplace's Samantha Fields looks at both the program's legacy and its future.
2: Before SNAP, anyone who struggled to afford food was effectively on their own.
3: What people turned to was whatever might be available in terms of charity in their local communities.
2: Elaine Waxman at the Urban Institute says there was no comprehensive government response to food insecurity.
3: That is one of the things that's been powerful about SNAP, is that it was available everywhere. If you met the eligibility requirements, you received it.
2: For decades, she says, SNAP has been highly effective at reducing food insecurity and poverty. Lauren Bauer at Brookings says that was President Johnson's goal. The day he signed the law, he said,
4: "As a permanent program, the food stamp plan will be one of our most valuable weapons for the war on poverty." And I think that that's been true.
2: But it's starting to change. Congress approved major funding cuts to SNAP last summer and introduced new work requirements. Already, Bauer says more than 5 million people have lost their benefits.
4: Enrollment in the SNAP program is continuing to decline in every state. And what we are seeing here is the potential for states to drop out of the program entirely.
2: Because starting next year, states will have to help fund SNAP for the first time. And Tim Shaw at the Aspen Institute's Financial Security Program says many states don't have the money.
5: The vast majority of states have to balance their budgets every year, and so they don't have flexibility.
2: Which could mean that in some states, more than 60 years of food assistance could soon come to an end. I'm Samantha Fields for Marketplace.
0: The U.S. will host G20 finance ministers and central bankers in Asheville, North Carolina, today and tomorrow. They have a lot on their plate, issues ranging from trade to deficits to China. Marketplace's Nancy Marshall-Genzer joins me now to discuss this. Good morning, Nancy.
6: Good morning.
0: Treasury Secretary Scott Bessent has a lot he wants to talk about at this meeting. What's on his agenda?
6: Bessent would like to discuss things like economic growth, the growing debt of G20 member countries. He'd like to discuss reducing regulation, boosting energy production. And Bessent also wants other countries to help the U.S. isolate Iran economically. He told the Associated Press yesterday the Treasury Department is planning to levy sanctions on another bank it's accusing of still doing business with Iran.
0: Bessent also wants some coordination with G20 countries on China. What will he be asking them to do there?
6: Bessent says other countries have to examine their terms of trade with China. The U.S. has, of course, accused China of overproducing, then flooding the market by exporting stuff it just can't sell at home. And Bessent wants other countries to also pressure Beijing to try to increase domestic demand so it doesn't have to rely so much on exports. Of course, this all comes in the run-up to the scheduled summit between President Trump and Chinese President Xi late next month.
0: I imagine other countries will have other things they want to talk about at the summit. Are they on the same page as Bessent?
6: Not completely. They're expected to bring up tariffs. All of the G20 members were hit with new U.S. import taxes last month of 10% to 12.5% after the U.S. accused them of not doing enough to enforce bans on forced labor. They could be in line for even more tariffs because the U.S. could also accuse them of overproducing and flooding the market with their exports.
0: Thanks, Nancy.
6: You're welcome.
0: Let's do the numbers. The Dow is down 346 points. That's 0.7%. The S&P 500 is down 0.4%. And the NASDAQ is down 0.3%.
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0: The Department of Homeland Security is running a massive DNA collection operation, according to an updated report from Georgetown Law's Center on Privacy and Technology. The agency, which includes Immigration and Customs Enforcement, ICE, may be responsible for collecting the DNA of nearly a million people in 2025. Over on Marketplace Tech, Megan McCarty-Carino spoke with Stevie Glaberson on one of the co-authors of the report. Here's a part of that conversation.
7: In the last couple of years, since basically a rule change that happened in the first Trump administration, DHS has now started acting sort of as this like massive DNA collector for the federal government. Basically, anyone the agency, I'm using air quotes here, detains, which sort of means anyone the agency decides that it wants to stop or hold for any amount of time, line agents decide whether to take those people's DNA. So once they take the DNA, they send it to the FBI for the creation of a profile, and then that profile is added to what's called CODIS, our country's criminal policing database, and it's held in an index we understand sort of forever at this moment. As far as we can tell, there's no process to like regularly go through and remove it, so it is there.
2: And as you note, the Department of Homeland Security is now the primary contributor to this DNA database. How significant of an increase are we talking about?
7: Before 2020, before sort of everything changed, DHS was adding minuscule amounts of people's DNA to this same database. Over about 25 years since this database, since CODIS, has existed, something like 28 million people's profiles have been added almost exclusively by criminal policing authorities at all levels. But DHS in the last couple of years has massively ramped up its DNA collection activities and now is adding millions of people's DNA. And in just a couple of years, we've seen them add 3.3 million people's DNA to CODIS.
0: You can hear more of Megan's conversation over at marketplace.org. In Washington, I'm Kimberly Adams with the Marketplace Morning Report. 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
9: Good morning. House lawmakers return for 1 week today before heading back home. Will they pass a bill to extend government funding beyond the midterm elections? It's Morning Edition from NPR News. Weekend of violence by Israeli settlers against Palestinians in the Israeli-occupied West Bank. I'm Amy Martinez.
10: And I'm Leila Faldin. Israeli settlers also beat up a U.S. news team and the Palestinian woman they were interviewing. The U.S. struck Iranian targets in the Strait of Hormuz, its first attack in a month. Iran fired back at American bases in the region. Also, an NPR investigation explores why heat-related deaths go undercounted. It's Monday, August 31st. Actor Richard Gere turns 77 years old today. The news is next.
11: Live from NPR News in New York City, I'm Dwahli Saikautau. There's a new oil deal between the U.S. and Venezuela. President Trump on Friday called it, quote, the biggest oil deal in world history. NPR's Franco Ordonez says it could give the U.S. majority control of more than 65 billion barrels worth of oil reserves.
12: There's no question that Venezuela badly needs investment into its oil industry, which is producing well below its historic production levels. The U.S. would also benefit from greater access to Venezuela oil. But what are the political costs? We're already seeing big pushback out of Venezuela, as well as in South Florida and Miami, that the U.S. is basically taking part of Venezuelan sovereignty while also legitimizing non-elected government.
11: Venezuela's acting president, Delcy Rodriguez, says the deal will help modernize the country's oil industry. Nepal is beginning to hold mass burials after more than 900 people died in last week's devastating floods along

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1: Helicopter. Nepalese authorities are focusing on reaching hundreds of workers trapped on hydropower projects. Rescue teams on both sides of the border face risks of further floods, landslides, and avalanches. Jennifer Pak, NPR News, Beijing.
2: Stocks opened lower this morning as crude oil prices jump. NPR's Scott Horsley reports the Dow Jones Industrial Average fell about 280 points in early trading.
3: Crude oil prices rose after the first significant military action in the Strait of Hormuz in more than a month. U.S. forces attacked Iranian rocket launchers over the weekend. Retail gasoline prices in the U.S. rose less than a penny a gallon overnight. AAA puts the average price of regular gas at $4.08 a gallon. Finance ministers from around the world are gathered in Asheville, North Carolina this week for a G20 summit. Treasury Secretary Scott Bessent will appeal to counterparts to join the U.S. in imposing tough economic penalties on Iran. Bond yields are also up this morning. Investors now think it's likely the Federal Reserve will raise interest rates in September after a hawkish speech by the Fed chairman in Jackson Hole, Wyoming. Scott Horsley, NPR News, Washington.
2: In the Democratic Republic of Congo, the health ministry says it has confirmed more than 6,000 cases of Ebola caused by the Bundibugyo virus. So far, 2,900 deaths. This is NPR News. Black and white smoke is billowing out of Mount Sinabung on Indonesia's island of Sumatra, covering local villages with a blanket of gray ash. Officials designated a volcano watch for a 2,600-meter area of the mountain. The chief of that country's geological agency, Lana Saria, says a larger eruption could occur, but so far no injuries have been reported. In Las Vegas today, closing arguments are set to take place at the trial of Duane Davis. He is accused of orchestrating the 1996 drive-by killing of rap icon Tupac Shakur. Steve Futterman reports.
4: Prosecutors claim Duane Davis planned the killing of Tupac Shakur a few hours after Shakur assaulted Davis's nephew in the lobby of the MGM Grand Hotel. Deputy District Attorney Binu Palal.
5: When the opportunity presented itself for retribution, Duane Davis made sure that the shooters were armed and ready.
4: The prosecution's key evidence has been Davis's own words in his memoir and in interviews where he admits taking part. But the defense says it was all embellishment and exaggeration, and that Davis wasn't even in Las Vegas when Shakur was killed. By the end of the day, deliberations should be underway. For NPR News, I'm Steve Futterman in Las Vegas.
2: Voters in Iceland's coalition government rejected long-stalled talks to join the European Union. The National Electoral Commission said the referendum over the weekend was defeated by a narrow margin of 52%. I'm Dua Halisai-Kautau, NPR News.
6: 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And Jarl and Pamela Mohn, focusing on civil liberties, foster youth, public radio, and the arts.
0: Good morning. It's 6 minutes past the hour. Welcome to Morning Edition. Scott Percato checking your forecast for Las Cruces in the lower elevations. Look for a high today in the upper 90s with a slight chance of rain, a low tonight near 70. Then sunshine for the rest of the week through the weekend with tomorrow's high in the mid-90s. Mid to upper 90s for highs Wednesday and Thursday, Friday upper 90s, mid-90s with sunshine for the weekend. Silver City today, slight chance of rain with a high near 87. Could see rain tonight, low 60, sunny and 86 for the high. Tuesday, 88 Wednesday and Thursday with a 30% chance of rain Friday and a high near 88. Today, KRWG will continue our KRWG Summer Concert Series on Intermezzo with our second broadcast of a concert featuring the Las Cruces Symphony Orchestra from last March. Today, we'll present the LCSO in the comic opera Gianni Schicchi by Puccini, performed by Grupo Fidelio from Juarez. The entire one-act opera takes 1 hour, so we'll begin promptly at 2. Conductor Jorge Martinez and Intermezzo host Leora Zeitlin will present a short introduction. That's at 2 o'clock this afternoon on KRWG Public Media.

0: It's Morning Edition from NPR News. I'm A. Martinez in Culver City, California.
1: And I'm Leila Fadel in Washington, D.C. The House of Representatives is back in town for 1 week.
0: They've just spent 5 weeks back in their districts. The main item on the docket now, fund the government.
1: NPR congressional reporter Eric McDaniel is in studio to share more. Hi, Eric.
2: Hey, good morning.
1: So how does Congress plan to keep funding the government?
2: Well, right now, as we talk, the deadline for funding government funding to lapse is at the end of September, but the vote this week would be a stopgap measure funding the government through December that would avoid a shutdown during the midterm elections. Leila, which I don't have to tell you, is apparently a bipartisan wish at this point. And it's already passed the Senate, so the House vote this week is more or less a final step before it heads to the president's desk for a signature.
1: I imagine this is an easy thing for Trump to get behind, too.
2: Yeah, the White House actually put out an official document stating as much, a statement of administration policy. It said the stopgap would prevent, quote, another dangerous shutdown that harms hardworking families and forces federal employees to go without pay, end quote. It also said that the president opposes another, quote, futile government shutdown. And it's just worth remembering here, we've already seen two record-setting federal government shutdowns in the second Trump administration.
1: What else are you watching?
2: The House also might vote on this censure resolution, essentially a condemnation vote. It's targeted at Chuck Edwards, a North Carolina Republican. The House Ethics Committee previously recommended this step after finding that Edwards may have created or fostered a hostile work environment and engaged in sexual harassment, all in violation of House rules. Edwards dropped his reelection bid already, but he's lobbying his colleagues against this measure. We've also seen a number of House ethics scandals this term. Two Democrats and one Republican have resigned their seats. Democrat Eric Swalwell and Republican Tony Gonzalez were involved in sexual misconduct scandals. Democrat Sheila Sherfilius McCormick is facing federal fraud charges. And there are more cases, too. I'll say all of the folks I've mentioned deny wrongdoing.
1: Not much time left before midterm voting starts. How does that play into the dynamics on Capitol Hill right now?
2: Yeah, I'm watching Republican campaign trail messaging, right? They're in a tough spot across the board. Americans are and have been upset about the cost of living, making it hard for Republicans to tout their legislative wins from last year, including changing rules for taxes on tips and creating tax-advantaged investment accounts for kids. Not something that directly, you know, addresses the ways people are feeling pinched. The GOP has largely focused on the attack, characterizing their Democratic opponents as communists. And Republicans really have a lot of structural forces against them. The president's party nearly always loses seats in the midterms, particularly with a president this unpopular in the White House. And they really only have a tiny slice of seats to spare in order to hold on to their majority.
1: Is there anything structural that favors Republicans?
2: Well, they did come out slightly ahead in the mid-decade redistricting fight kicked off last year by the president. You might remember he asked the state of Texas to draw more safe seats, and that kicked off a fight across the country. They have a few more safe seats than the last time they were on the ballot, but with the headwinds they're facing, it's not really much of a cushion. I'm still waiting to see if they can find any affirmative message that breaks through with voters. Right now, the Republicans I've talked to in Congress say, you know, they're still looking.
1: That's NPR congressional reporter Eric McDaniel. Thank you, Eric.
2: Thank you, Leila.
0: Let's get a perspective on what's ahead for the House of Representatives with Congressman Glenn Ivey. He's a Democrat from Maryland. He also sits on the House Appropriations Committee, which plays a major role in funding the government. So, Congressman, we just heard about the stopgap spending bill that passed the Senate and is now heading your way. Will you vote for it?
3: Well, I'm still thinking it through, but I think the bill, I think there's a very good chance it'll pass. I've got mixed feelings about it, though. On the one hand, you know, shutting down the government hurts government employees very seriously and very heavily, and I've got a lot in my district. On the other hand, there's a lot of Republican priorities that are in there that I'm not supporting. But I think it's important for us to make sure we keep the government open and move into the election. I don't want any distractions, frankly, from the, you know, missteps and problems that the Trump agenda has generated, not only from the affordability standpoint, but from the accountability piece as well.
0: What is causing you to hesitate? What are you thinking about?
3: Well, like I just said, I mean, I've got reservations about a lot of things in the agenda there that the Trump administration has moved forward. There's a lot of the bills that we've passed out of the Appropriations Committee that the Democrats have not supported, either coming out of committee or on the floor. But You know, on the other hand, you can't get everything you want. So there's a chance that I might vote for it to keep the government open. And like I say, also to keep the focus on the election. That's the key issue, I think, for all of us right now on both sides of the aisle is making sure we do the right things to win in November. And Democrats certainly need to make sure we can put guardrails up against the Trump administration. And it's, frankly, lawless misconduct.
0: So it sounds like not wanting to see a shutdown before November's midterms is kind of Trump and everyone's thinking, and maybe yours as well.
3: Pardon the pun?
0: Well, yeah, I guess I inadvertently punned there.
3: Yeah, we've had two shutdowns already. I thought that it was important for those, especially the first one, making sure that the health care issue was front and center for voters. And I think we did a good job with that and making sure the voters understood that the Republican decisions were the reason that the health care tax credits weren't going to get extended and why millions of them were going to lose health care coverage or have it significantly reduced. And also it gave us a chance to focus on the $1 trillion cut to Medicaid. So, you know, there are other issues we want to make sure people focus on like that, but they see it every day as well. You know, the dollar increase or so for gas prices, higher prices for groceries due to the tariffs, things like that. I think we want to make sure is front and center on the voters' minds when they step into the voting booths in November.
0: It doesn't look, at least to me, Congressman, that there's much else pressing on the House's agenda this week, and I'm pretty sure most members want to get back to campaigning as quickly as possible. So how soon do you think this will get wrapped up? Maybe by today, by tomorrow?
3: Well, I don't think it'll go that fast, but and as your lead-in said there, also you've got the censure vote for Congressman Edwards that might take up some time on the floor, too. But I think it's pretty clear that the Republicans are struggling to move legislation through on the House floor. And part of the reason, I think we've been in session about 45 days or so less than the Senate. And I think the main reason for that is because House Republicans have just had trouble getting their act together and moving legislation. And so they'd rather go home and stay away than be here in Washington.
0: You know, the last fiscal year that the government was funded without a continuing resolution was 1997. It was passed in October of 1996. We were both young men at the time, Congressman. Do you think that will ever not be the case?
3: I think we'll have to see. I mean, I think there have been some steps in the right direction. You know, as I mentioned earlier, we passed almost all of the appropriations bills this year on the House side. The challenge was they got sort of bogged down in the Senate. They might still move a few of them, but that's a big part of it. But I think the other part so far, too, has been that really the Trump administration hasn't worked with Congress on this at all. And part of the frustration you see, even on the part of Republicans on the House side, is that OMB hasn't been working with us. They haven't been giving us the top line information, the numbers that you need to really make good decisions on this. And so I think it's important for us to make sure that, you know, Congress has to maintain the power of the purse, and we have to push that forward. And this administration under Trump has been opposing that. But I'm hoping that, you know, if we get some changes in November, we can turn that around.
0: Well, Hakeem Jeffries and Jared Kushner just met, so cooperation might be on the horizon at some point. Democratic Congressman Glenn Ivey of Maryland, thank you very much, Congressman.
3: Thank you.
1: It was a weekend of violence in the Israeli-occupied West Bank, with multiple assaults on Palestinians reported and one on a U.S. news crew. The attacks by Israeli settlers drew rare condemnation from both Israeli and U.S. officials, but no arrests were made. NPR's Carrie Khan reports.
4: Louis Beruti wants to show off his home in the Palestinian town of Kusra. He drives us up a windy hillside road. He's building it for his wife and three children. Well, at least he's trying to build it. This is my house, he says, pointing at a concrete shell as we stop about 200 feet short of it. The view of the valley below is amazing. It's close to other homes, but whenever I try to reach my house, the settlers come down, he says. That's what happened Saturday. He was with seven others installing windows. Masked men poured down the hillside throwing rocks. Beruti says he called the Israeli military, but instead of helping them, soldiers fired tear gas into the home. Soldiers ordered them into a room, he says. They were blindfolded and handcuffed, and eventually led into a military vehicle, still cuffed and blindfolded, then dropped 2 miles away. Who is that? Beruti stops mid-story. He spots two large white vehicles race across a hilltop road, kicking up dust. Settlers have spotted us.
5: Yeah, why don't we should leave. Let's go. Thank you.
4: Also on Saturday, masked settlers attacked an NBC TV crew in a nearby village. The Palestinian woman they were interviewing was hospitalized. The U.S. ambassador to Israel called the settlers terrorists. Prime Minister Benjamin Netanyahu promised arrests and a thorough investigation. But by Sunday, he was downplaying the assaults as an act of a handful of troubled youth. Israel's military says it resolved the conflict swiftly and confiscated three vehicles. Kusra's former mayor, Hani Odeh, says the settlers must be stopped. They are not strong, and it's wrong to say they are. They have the backing of the Israeli army, he says. And without punishment, they are emboldened. Carrie Khan, NPR News, Kusra, in the Israeli-occupied West Bank.

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1: It's 8:19, and we thank you for listening to Morning Edition. 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A show run from the Beatles' first Ed Sullivan Show appearance is praised. And Antiques Roadshow at 8, New York City, followed by an episode of POV at 9, Arrest the Midwife. The arrest of trusted midwives ignites an unexpected rebellion as Amish and Mennonite women break from tradition and emerge as fierce political activists joining the broader fight for reproductive justice. Tonight on television from KRWG Public Media.
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4: This is Morning Edition from NPR News. I'm Amy Martinez.
0: And I'm Leila Fadel. Defense Secretary Pete Hegseth gutted a program that's designed to limit the number of civilians killed by American forces. He did that over unanimous objections from top commanders after polling them, according to reporting from ProPublica. I spoke with Megan Rose, one of the reporters on that ProPublica story. She got an exclusive look at that poll.
5: It gave them three options for the civilian protection program going forward. Cut it by 65% of staff, continue with just a small centralized office near the Pentagon, or eliminate it completely. And all commanders rebuffed the idea of cuts and endorsed keeping a really robust presence. What they told Secretary Hegseth was that this program enhanced their ability to do their jobs. They all cite a real moral interest in protecting civilians.
0: Hegseth ignored the commanders.
5: It was really gutted down to bare bones. And so places like CENTCOM, which is in charge of military operations in the Mideast, including the war in Iran, they lost all of their people.
0: Pressure is now building to at least partially reboot the program. NPR's Tom Bowman has been doing his own reporting on this program and joins me now. Good morning, Tom.
6: Hey, Leila.
0: How does the civilian protection program work?
6: Well, these experts carefully review its target so to make sure it's a legitimate military target. Mm-hmm. For example, they watch people going in and out of a building, call patterns of life to determine whether this is, let's say, a military headquarters and not a school. How many civilians are in the area? Should a smaller bomb be used to strike a target to prevent civilian casualties? Now, this office was created by Defense Secretary Lloyd Austin under the Biden administration after years of high-profile civilian casualties in Iraq and Afghanistan. Now, there were more than 150 of these casualty experts at the Pentagon and in commands around the world. But as we're hearing, Secretary Hegseth wanted to eliminate the office. He's long complained that lawyers, bureaucrats, and others have tied the hands of warfighters with their restrictive rules of engagement. But the office survived with only a skeleton staff of about 24, again, down from more than 150.
0: Back to that ProPublica reporting, it's saying that the office might now be enhanced with dozens more experts?
6: That's right, because admirals and generals out in the field have been pushing for this, don't want to see the civilian casualty program go away. ProPublica is reporting the number of civilian casualty experts will rise to about 70, so less than half of what they once were. I'm hearing roughly the same number. Mm-hmm. But Secretary Hegseth has yet to sign off on this proposal. But sources I talk with say they're really necessary, especially with all the airstrikes that hit Iranian targets, some 17,000 from both the U.S. and Israel. I'm told there are scores of incidents worthy of at least an initial review, meaning there are independent reports of civilian casualties. And I'm told many of these are from Israeli strikes, which tend to employ larger bombs and missiles. Israel, of course, would review their own strikes.
0: So in the course of the war with Iran, it sounds like these civilian casualty experts could have helped prevent civilian casualties, like the more than 160 killed at a girls' school during a strike on Iran in February. Where does that investigation stand?
6: That's right. There could be a connection between the gutting of the civilian protection program and things like the school strike. The U.S. Central Command, which oversees the Middle East, says the investigation is ongoing. Back in May, the top commander, Admiral Brad Cooper, told the House Armed Services Committee there were a few dozen allegations of civilian casualties and only one merited a full investigation. Here's the admiral.
7: My assessment and our staff confirmed only one of them correlated with the U.S. strike. That was the strike in Minhab.
6: So the admiral told lawmakers the investigation was coming to an end soon. That, of course, was 3 months ago, but he cautioned the investigation is complex.
0: And then there's a sports complex that some reports say was also hit by a U.S. missile, right?
6: That's right. Some analysts told the New York Times and the BBC that a video of the attack appears to show a U.S. missile called a PrSM. But Central Command says no PrSMs were fired in the area, and the missile shown is much larger. Still, Human Rights Watch and other groups say this should be investigated.
0: NPR's Tom Bowman. Thank you, Tom.
6: You're welcome.
4: Ontario Premier Doug Ford is pushing back against a White House order to call Lake Ontario Lake America.
8: President Trump can call it whatever he wants, but I can tell you the rest of the world will always call it Lake Ontario.
4: The Canadian Broadcasting Corporation carried his response. People on the U.S. side of the border also reacted. Here's North Country Public Radio's Richard Haller.
9: It's a beautiful summer day as I walk along New York State's northern shore of Lake Ontario. Now it's Lake America, even on Google Maps in the U.S. Veeam Dahal sits on a rock at the edge of the lake, soaking up the sun while he watches his kid play in the waves. He heard about Trump's executive order.
10: That's funny. You can change the name of everything. It's been like this forever.
9: Dahal is a nurse from Syracuse and says he works with a lot of Canadians.
10: And we were all laughing last night. People will not call Lake America anyway. We'll still call Lake Ontario.
9: Most of the people I spoke with said they will continue to call it Lake Ontario. Tyler Delina, a Republican, just up the coast at a marina in Henderson Harbor, says he doesn't think changing the name is necessary. But he doesn't care if it offends people.
11: Things change all the time. Road names get new names. Towns get new names. At the end of the day, it is what it is. If you don't like it, change it. Go out and vote. If you do like it, vote again.
9: For the past year and a half, President Trump has targeted Canada in a trade war, now with new 50% levies. There were tense trade negotiations to try and avoid them, but Canada left the table. Trump then lashed back with the name change. Working outside on the docks, Cara Rousseau says she gets why Trump put new tariffs in place. But as someone who's grown up working on this harbor for 40 years, changing the name is not okay with her.
12: It will always and forever be Lake Ontario. And I think he does it for himself and the attention because he's narcissistic and arrogant, and he doesn't think of what us as Americans actually feel.
9: Kathleen Kohansky spends every summer working behind the register at a general store on the marina. She says that changing the name deeply offends her.
13: Lake Ontario, it belongs to everybody, from fish to people to birds to wildlife. I answer the phone, Henshin's Marina, Lake Ontario, because that's what we are.
9: Kohansky says that she'll forever share the name with her Canadian neighbors across the lake. For NPR News, I'm Richard Haller in Henderson, New York.
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14: Small businesses are feeling the pain of tariffs.
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16: I'm Leora Zeitlin. To what lengths will a family and a shrewd lawyer go to change the will of a deceased wealthy relative? 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I'll host the one-hour performance with conductor Jorge Martinez Rios in this second event of our KRWG summer concert series right here on KRWG Public Media.
17: Live from NPR News in Washington, I'm Dave Mattingly. Search and rescue teams in Nepal are still trying to locate several thousand people who've been missing since last week's deadly glacier collapse that triggered mudslides and flash flooding along the border with Tibet. They include several dozen Americans. Leela Peters-Yaya is a UN coordinator in Nepal.
18: This is one of the most complex search and rescue operation because we're talking about the Himalayas and we are still in the monsoon season. This flash flood has been horrific. The fact that we have over 40 square kilometers of road destroyed, we have over 35 bridges damaged. So this has made the search, rescue and recovery operation very difficult.
17: She was speaking to NPR's Morning Edition. Teams are also trying to reach tunnels where they believe hundreds of power plant workers may be trapped. The official death toll tops 900. In Arizona, authorities are still trying to locate more than a dozen people who were missing or unaccounted for following Saturday's flash floods in the Grand Canyon. At least one person was killed as heavy rains triggered flooding along Angel Bright Creek, which leads into the Colorado River. Flood watches and warnings are in effect in much of Arizona today. This is NPR News. Jurors in Nevada will soon get the case in the trial of a former gang member who's accused of orchestrating the 1996 slaying of hip-hop icon Tupac Shakur. Closing arguments are scheduled today in Las Vegas. Dwayne Davis is charged with first-degree murder and Shakur's shooting death. He faces up to life in prison if convicted. President Trump says he will mark the 25th anniversary of the September 11th terror attacks at the Pentagon. NPR's Emily Fang has more.
19: Asked why he was not going to New York to mark the 25th anniversary of 9/11, Trump responded, quote, "Because I'm going to the Pentagon." The New York Times reported that Trump had wanted to give a speech at 9/11 memorial events at Ground Zero itself, where the World Trade Center towers once stood, a report Trump denied. Since 2012, event organizers there have not allowed elected officials to give public remarks. Instead, Trump will head to the Pentagon in Virginia after traveling back from the GOP midterm convention in Texas, where he and Vice President J.D. Vance will be keynote speakers. Emily Fang, NPR News, Washington.
17: It was 140 years ago today a strong earthquake struck Charleston, South Carolina, killing at least 60 people. The U.S. Geological Survey says that quake had a magnitude of 7.3. It was one of the most powerful earthquakes ever to hit the eastern U.S. I'm Dave Mattingly in Washington.
1: 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The second annual Carrizozo Community Festival is scheduled for Saturday, September 5th. The Sea Valley Audubon Society is presenting a three-part class on birding basics for three consecutive Tuesday evenings, September 1st, 8th, and 15th. And if you'd like more information and more events, check out our community calendar at krwg.org.
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4: It's Morning Edition from NPR News. I'm A. Martinez in Culver City, California.
0: And I'm Leila Fadel in Washington, D.C. For the first time in nearly a month, the U.S. and Iran resumed their exchange of fire.
4: The U.S. said its forces attacked two Iranian launchers that were about to disperse sea mines into the Strait of Hormuz. That prompted Iran to retaliate by targeting U.S. bases in Jordan.
0: For more, we turn to NPR's Hadil El-Shalchi in Istanbul. Good morning, Hadil.
20: Good morning, Leila.
0: So what do we know about the attacks?
20: Well, we know that on Sunday, the Islamic Revolutionary Guard put out a statement saying that a U.S. drone attack had killed some of its troops on Larak Island. That's a strategically located island near the Strait of Hormuz that Iran uses as a military post. A little later, the U.S. military said in their statement it had struck those launch sites that you mentioned earlier after it had observed Iranian forces preparing to launch sea mines out into the Strait of Hormuz. According to Central Command spokesperson, the U.S. military had finished clearing sea mines from the Strait's international shipping routes just last week. Iran then retaliated by firing ballistic missiles at U.S. bases in Jordan. The Jordanian Armed Forces said today that they intercepted 8 missiles entering the country's airspace. And then also the UAE's Ministry of Defense said it intercepted drones coming from Iran. And then in a separate incident, a supertanker caught fire after being struck by 2 naval mines in the Strait of Hormuz. Iranian forces said the tanker had been trying to pass the waterway without permission and warned that any other vessel violating Iran's navigation restrictions would face similar consequences.
0: Okay, so does this mean we're back to seeing a wider wave of attacks and counterattacks coming?
20: I think right now it's too early to tell if this will turn into a full-blown, days-long exchange of attacks. But the rhetoric coming out of Iran is forceful after last night. In a statement today, the Iranian Ministry of Affairs said that Iran will, quote, not hesitate to exercise the inherent right of self-defense. And U.S. CENTCOM responded saying that Sunday's strikes were not an act of aggression, instead calling them, quote, limited and precise to prevent Iranian forces from laying more mines. But like you said earlier, these are the first strikes in around a month. The last time the U.S. launched a wave was on July 29th. And then a couple of days later, President Trump ordered U.S. forces to hold off on further attacks, saying that he had held conversations with leaders of Gulf countries. Like I mentioned, the UAE, Kuwait, Saudi Arabia, Bahrain, they've all had to bear the brunt of Iran's retaliations because Iran's been targeting U.S. bases and other assets in those countries.
0: Hadila, we're now entering the 7th month of this war. What has changed for Iran since then?
20: Well, I can tell you that one thing that has touched almost all Iranians is the worsening economic situation. The price of food, gas, the general cost of living just generally has skyrocketed. Some estimates show that inflation is nearly at 90% now. Last week, President Trump said he wanted to make that situation even worse by ramping up sanctions in Iran. Very little details were offered on like the practicalities of how this would work. Mm-hmm. Trump also said that he wasn't in a hurry to start talks with Iran. Iran's leaders have been emphasizing they won't reopen the Strait of Hormuz unless the U.S. fulfills promises it made in June after a ceasefire was announced. But maybe one very important consequence is that while one of the stated goals of going to war with Iran was regime change, the war seems to have more entrenched the government in Iran.
0: And NPR's Hadil El-Shalchi in Istanbul. Thank you, Hadil.
20: You're welcome.
21: Official government records show that heat contributes to some 1,700 deaths every year in the United States. But a new investigation from NPR and Boston University finds the number of deaths is likely thousands higher. Yet most of those deaths aren't recorded as heat-related in state or national counts. NPR's Alejandra Burunda is here to explain. So you partnered up with Boston University to do this research. What were you trying to figure out?
22: Yeah, so for years, federal records show that only a few hundred people each year were dying from heat. And those low numbers made it seem like heat wasn't really that big an issue. But As I was reporting, I kept hearing these stories of people dying during heat waves, and it just seemed like a much, much bigger issue than the number suggested. So I wanted to partner up with researchers from Boston University to figure out how many people were actually dying in the U.S.
2: All right, so what'd you find out?
22: So we found a really big undercount. We saw that on average since 2018, heat is probably contributing to about 9,000 deaths a year, sometimes more than 10,000. And even that's probably still an underestimate given some of the limitations of the data. Quinn Adams is an epidemiologist at BU, and she's one of our partners in this research. And she says climate change is making dangerous heat inescapable.
5: It affects everybody, no matter where you live, and it's becoming more and more frequent for everybody across the United States and across the world.
22: She says it's even more important than ever to accurately assess the impacts of heat because the danger is growing. And failing to do so in the past has created this blind spot about heat for policymakers. And she says a lot of places don't yet take heat seriously enough. And our investigation shows they really should.
2: Yeah, that is a very big undercount. So, I mean, how does that even happen? How do all these heat-related deaths just get missed in official records?
22: This is like the question for me, right? And the answer has to do with how these deaths get recorded in the first place. And mainly it's because the official numbers are calculated using tags for heat in a death record. But it can be hard for doctors or coroners or medical examiners to tag heat in those records if they're not actively looking for it. And here's Adams explaining how easily that can happen.
5: We know that during extreme heat events, a lot of people who do die because they have pre-existing conditions.
22: Yeah. So, for example, say someone has heart disease. During a heat wave, their already stressed heart has to work harder to pump blood to their skin to cool down. So the heat might end up actually triggering something like a heart attack. But because heat doesn't leave a mark, the doctor in the ER only sees the heart attack.
5: And so when it's actually recorded as a death, it's never recorded as heat related. It's whatever that underlying cause was.
22: And so when that happens thousands of times over and over, you end up with this significant undercount.
2: All right, that makes sense. Now that we have a better sense of how deadly heat can be, what's the next step?
22: This is the really important part, right? It's figuring out how to keep people alive. And we really hope that data like ours can help policymakers find a way to help keep people safe and keep track of whether those strategies are working at all. And there are a lot of places that have already started. For example, New York City and Phoenix, sometimes they can stop utility companies from shutting off power in hot weather. But solutions like those aren't happening everywhere. It's a real patchwork across the country.
2: And yet just this year, I mean, I'm in Los Angeles. It's been boiling hot for seemingly all summer. I mean, it's been hot throughout the country and people have died.
22: Yeah, it has been. And our investigation found that all kinds of people are in danger. Here's Adams again.
5: Most people do not see themselves as vulnerable to heat. They're like, oh, that's someone else. It's not me. But then push comes to shove and it actually is you.
22: And what our data shows is that it's really time for all of us to take heat really seriously.
2: All right, that's NPR's Alejandra Burunda. Thanks a lot.
22: Thank you so much, Jay.
4: You can learn more about the vast undercount of heat deaths at npr.org/heatdeath.

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1: Good morning. It's 42 minutes past the hour. Time to check your forecast for Las Cruces and the lower elevations. Slight chance of rain today with a high in the upper 90s, 70 for the low tonight, mid-90s for the high Tuesday, upper 90s Wednesday and Thursday with sunshine, then sunny Friday through Sunday with highs in the mid to upper 90s. Silver City, slight chance of rain today with a high near 87, 60 tonight for the low, 86 for the high Tuesday, 88 Wednesday and Thursday, 87 for the high Friday and Saturday with chances of rain through the weekend. Later this afternoon at 2, KRWG will continue our summer concert series on Intermezzo with our second broadcast of a concert featuring the Las Cruces Symphony Orchestra. This will be from last March. We'll present the LCSO in the comic opera Gianni Schicchi by Puccini, performed by Grupo Padelio from Juarez. The entire one-act opera takes 1 hour, so we'll begin promptly at 2 p.m. with conductor Jorge Martinez and Intermezzo host Leora Zeitlin presenting a short introduction. So that's at 2 o'clock sharp this afternoon for the Las Cruces Symphony Orchestra's March concert on KRWG Public Media.

0: Catherine Rundle talks about her new book for kids and why adults should join in the reading. 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
2: Good morning, I'm Leila Faldin. A man in California was checking his mail this month when he found a postcard sent to him by his parents. The card was from Denmark. It described their trip. The thing is, the man's parents were both dead. The postcard was 26 years old. The mailman who delivered it says the postcard must have fallen out of a bin somewhere and then was recently found. But the man sees something bigger at work. He calls it a postcard from heaven. It's Morning Edition.
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4: I'm Scott Percato with KRWG News. With just over 2 months until Election Day, Democrat Deb Haaland holds a lead, but not an overwhelming one, over Republican Greg Hull in New Mexico's open race for governor, according to a new Albuquerque Journal poll. The poll found 49% of likely voters surveyed said they plan to vote for Haaland, who is seeking to become the first Native American woman elected governor in the nation's history. Meanwhile, 43% of voters said they plan to vote for Hull. The former Rio Rancho mayor, who would be the first Republican to win a statewide race in New Mexico since 2016. The remaining 8% of voters surveyed said they had not decided on who they would support in the November general election. The Trump administration transferred Indian education program operations and staff out of the Department of Education without tribal consultation required by law. According to an amended complaint, several tribal nations, including Isla de Pueblo and Native students, filed in federal district court earlier this month. The Albuquerque Journal reports the allegations add to a lawsuit they filed last year accusing the administration of illegally cutting staff at the Bureau of Indian Education and the schools it operates. Two transfer agreements signed last fall moved the day-to-day work of running dozens of programs to the Interior and Labor Departments as part of the Trump administration's larger effort to dismantle the Department of Education. Tina Cordova, co-founder of the Tularosa Basin Downwinders, will speak at the United Nations General Assembly today as part of the International Day Against Nuclear Test, highlighting the health impacts of the 1945 Trinity nuclear test near White Sands. The Trinity test, conducted on July 16, 1945, was the first detonation of a nuclear weapon, exposing local residents, many of whom were Native American, to radiation without warning or excavation. Cordova said the fallout has caused generations of New Mexicans to suffer from illnesses and cancers linked to radiation exposure. She said she plans to highlight those communities in her address. The state of New Mexico has invested $50 million for its wildlife crossing project to create over and underpasses where wildlife can cross highways and interstates safely. It's not a new idea. It's been nearly 6 years since the Robert L.B. Tobin Land Bridge opened in Hardberger Park in San Antonio, Texas. Texas Public Radio's Jack Morgan looks at whether it's doing what its creators hoped it would.
5: Wendy Leonard is the nature preserve officer at Phil Hardberger Park, essentially serving as the park's manager. The park is divided by Wurzbach Parkway, creating a major obstacle between its two sides.
6: So we have two sides of the park that were opened at different times. The Blanco Road side opened first, and that was in 2010. And then the Northwest Military side opened in 2012.
5: Those two sections sit on opposite sides of Wurzbach Parkway. The land bridge was designed to give wildlife and people a safe way to cross between them.
6: Just linking up habitats so that way wildlife can go from one side of the park to the other to get water, to get any sort of resources, and to find others of its kind.
5: Leonard says the $23 million bridge was also equipped with cameras to track wildlife activity.
6: We have set up 12 wildlife cameras as part of a wildlife study to show the use of the land bridge by certain species of wildlife, but it looks like definitely for coyotes and for white-tailed deer, the land bridge is being used in its entirety. And we do have evidence that bobcats are using the land bridge as well, moving from one side of the park to the other.
5: The young landscape also faced an early test from extreme winter weather.
6: We had the snowpocalypse, and we did lose some trees more on the land bridge, the top of the land bridge itself.
5: In the years since, trees and native grasses on the bridge have filled in considerably. Vivian Stewart-Juarez was walking through Hardberger Park with a friend.
7: It's great exercise, and I like the beauty. I like the nature, and some of the most beautiful things in the world are free, and so this is one of them.
5: Juarez says she's been coming to the park for years, and she's watched the landscape change.
7: Oh my goodness, yes. It was all just dirt and little shrubs, and now it's filled in.
5: The native trees and grasses have grown dramatically since 2020. Melissa Kazin is the executive director of the Phil Hardberger Park Conservancy.
8: This land had never been developed. There was no paths, there were no roads, the timber was not cut, so it was an ideal spot of land.
5: Kazin says the park's history stretches back to its days as a dairy farm.
8: Originally, this land that Phil Hardberger Park sits on was a dairy farm, and it was owned by a family called the Velkers.
5: Max and Minnie Volker once owned a roughly 1,000-acre dairy farm here. After Minnie's death, the property ultimately became part of the Volker Charitable Trust, while San Antonio continued growing around it. The city purchased more than 300 acres of the property in 2007 to establish the park.
8: The trustees knew that Mayor Hardberger was looking for such land, and they contacted Mayor Hardberger, and he and city manager Cheryl Scully came out here the next day, looked at the park, and said, we've got to buy this for the city of San Antonio.
5: The city bought the property, and the first section of Phil Hardberger Park opened in 2010. Bill Hockersmith lives nearby and visits often.
9: 4 or 5 minutes to drive here, walk 5 or 6 miles, and then go home.
5: Hockersmith says he regularly walks 5 or 6 miles at the park.
9: Well, I don't go very fast. I'm going to be 80 Sunday, so I'm doing the best I can.
5: I'm Jack Morgan in San Antonio.
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3: From Marketplace in Washington, I'm Kimberly Adams. Fresh off the major gathering in Jackson Hole, Wyoming last week, Federal Reserve Chairman Kevin Warsh and Treasury Secretary Scott Bessent are on the other side of the country, in Asheville, North Carolina, where the U.S. is hosting the Group of 20 Finance Ministers today and tomorrow. Attending are top economic officials from 19 major economies and the European Union, and they have a lot on their plate, including U.S. tariffs and the war in the Middle East. Marketplace's Nancy Marshall Genser reports.
11: Treasury Secretary Scott Bessent has his own agenda for the summit. He wants to talk about things like economic growth, the mounting debt of G20 member countries, reducing regulation, and boosting energy production. But the war in the Middle East will be hovering in the background. Bessent wants other countries to help the U.S. isolate Iran economically. Bessent told the Associated Press yesterday the Treasury Department is planning to levy sanctions on another bank it's accusing of still doing business with Iran. But other countries at the G20 summit may want to talk about other things, like tariffs. All of the G20 members were hit with new U.S. import taxes last month of 10% to 12.5% after the U.S. accused them of not doing enough to enforce bans on forced labor. They could be in line for even more tariffs because of U.S. allegations that they overproduce and then flood the market with exports. I'm Nancy Marshall Genser for Marketplace.
12: We're continuing to follow the trade war between the United States and Canada. Last week, the U.S. pushed up its tariffs on $20 billion worth of Canadian goods to 50%, and the Trump administration is threatening more taxes on imports. Canada has hit back with similar tariffs, which are set to go into effect on September 8th. So where does that leave U.S. consumers? Likely paying higher prices for cars and trucks. That's according to Chris Lowe, chief economist at FHN Financial in New York.
13: Even though there are U.S. companies that manufacture in Canada, Ford and GM particularly, they will have to pay tariffs on the cars that are made there. And so that's probably where the biggest impact is. But beyond that, housing costs are affected by lumber prices. They're affected by the prices of cabinetry. And we import an awful lot of that from Canada, too.
12: Chris Lowe is with FHN Financial in New York. Let's do the numbers. The Dow is down 334 points, that's 0.6%. The S&P 500 is down 0.5%, and so is the NASDAQ, down 0.5%. The 10-year Treasury yield is up at 4.76%. The U.S. and Iran renewed fighting in the Middle East this weekend. The U.S. hit Iranian rocket launchers, and Iran responded with strikes on American air bases in Jordan. The escalation is driving up the price of oil this morning. Brent crude is trading up 2.7% at $90.49 a barrel.
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12: Brick-and-mortar bookstores are booming, according to the American Booksellers Association. More than 1,500 independent ones have popped up around the country since 2020. As Marketplace's Nova Safo explains, the big drivers of the boom are, paradoxically, online retail and social media.
14: The bookstore resurgence actually began slowly about 10 years ago with stores like the Ripped Bodice in Los Angeles.
15: We are the country's first romance-only bookstore.
14: Taylor Capizola is the general manager.
15: So we have a few subgenres that we highlight here in the store. The first is going to be contemporary romance.
14: There's also historical romance, paranormal romance, and pretty much every other kind. Capizola says the Ripped Bodice has become well known around the world because it tapped into a particular community.
15: Big tourist destination because we're the only one for a really long time, and romance readers, they're in the know within the community.
14: And they stay in the know, she says, through social media, especially TikTok and a subcategory there, book talk, which is people talking about books.
16: These are 8 books that I finished in less than 3 days.
17: This is beyond creepy, witchy, eerie.
18: A nautical pirate fantasy with just immaculate pirate vibes. Very.
19: There are a lot of flowers that I remember, and there's a melancholic guy, which is my favorite kind of guy.
14: Capizola says these videos sell books.
15: What book talk really does is determine books that get really popular. So if we see people start talking about books online, we'll make sure to order more.
14: There are now hundreds of other romance-only bookstores from Seattle to Caucasville, Maryland. Hundreds of other new stores focus on sci-fi, horror, and other genres. But general interest indie bookstores are doing all right, too. Village Well Books and Coffee is a few blocks away from the Ripped Bodice. Jennifer Casper is the owner.
20: When I opened the business, I wanted to create the business that I wanted to hang out in. And the businesses that I've always enjoyed hanging out in the most are bookstores and coffee shops.
14: Casper says today, the in-person experience is her focus. 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But back when she started...
20: First year in 2020, it was 100% online because the store wasn't open yet.
14: Now her store's online presence is more of a way of staying connected with customers.
20: And we love that, like, when people are lying in bed in the middle of the night and they feel like shopping, they can do it with us instead of going online to Amazon.
14: That's the mindset that Andy Hunter is trying to foster. He's the CEO and founder of Bookshop.org, a nonprofit Amazon alternative that helps independent bookstores sell online.
21: The smaller stores where $10,000, $20,000, $30,000 makes a huge difference and can pay the rent for a year. Those are the stores that we're really helping a ton.
14: Hunter says he's so far wrestled 2% of online book sales away from Amazon. and he hopes to increase that share by selling directly on TikTok. I'm Novosavo for Marketplace.
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0: Documentarian Ken Burns made a name for himself with his miniseries, cinematic overviews of jazz, baseball, the Civil War, Thoreau, tracing lineages, documenting changes, bringing the receipts. Beethoven's 32 piano sonatas are a kind of miniseries on the development of the piano. With each new innovation of the instrument, extended keyboards, inner structure, pedals, and the like, Beethoven would exploit that new wrinkle in his next sonata. From APM American Public Media, this is Performance Today. I'm Valerie Kaler. When Beethoven wrote this music, he was exploring the capabilities of a brand new upgraded piano. Isita Kanemason brings the receipts later this hour.
1: Live from NPR News in New York City, I'm Dua Halisai Kowtow. The U.S. and Iran exchange fresh fire today, the first action in a month. Central Command says U.S. forces hit two Iranian rocket launchers that they say were attempting to deploy mines into the Strait of Hormuz. Iran claims it fired missiles at U.S. jets on air bases in Jordan. NPR's Hadil Al-Shalchi confirms the U.S. military struck those launch sites and Iran retaliated.
2: It's too early to tell if this will turn into a full-blown, days-long exchange of attacks. But the rhetoric coming out of Iran is forceful after last night. In a statement today, the Iranian Ministry of Affairs said that Iran will, quote, not hesitate to exercise the inherent right of self-defense. And U.S. CENTCOM responded saying that Sunday's strikes were not an act of aggression, instead calling them, quote, limited and precise to prevent Iranian forces from laying more mines.
1: NPR's Hadil Al-Shalchi reporting. The central banks of Egypt and the United Arab Emirates say they're working together to ensure that the local Emirati branches of a major Egyptian bank continue to operate normally. NPR's Aya Bachari is in Dubai and reports this comes after the U.S. Treasury singled out the Egyptian bank's branches in the UAE for allegedly processing nearly $2 billion for companies linked to Iran's regime.
3: The Treasury says the customers of the local United Arab Emirates branches of Egypt's Bank of Misr include more than 100 apparent front companies used by Iran's Revolutionary Guard and have laundered money on behalf of Iran's supreme leader. The Treasury Department did not immediately move to sanction the bank, but put it on notice with a 30-day period to respond. The Egyptian state-owned Bank of Misr says it's working to obtain further information and submit a response. If the rule goes through,

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1: Fresh rainfall swelling local rivers in an already hard-hit areas. More rain is expected in the Grand Canyon, where more than a dozen people are still missing after flash flooding there along the Colorado River killed at least one person. Connor Greenwald with member station KJZZ reports.
2: A significant flash flood event near Bright Angel Canyon has destroyed several structures and damaged other infrastructure and utilities. At least 62 people have been evacuated to the South Rim by the...
1: This is NPR News. On Wall Street, the Dow is down 340 points. The S&P 500 fell 38 points. There are lots of changes we expect as we get older, but some, like dry eyes, can surprise us. NPR's Maria Godoy reports the chronic eye condition is very common, especially among women.
3: Dry eyes occur when your tears can't keep your eyes adequately lubricated. Symptoms can include red or gritty feeling eyes, blurred vision, and increased light sensitivity. Optometrist Lauren Gormley with Johns Hopkins University says while men get dry eyes too,
4: large-scale studies have shown that the rate of dry eye in women over 50 is double the rate of dry eye in men over 50.
3: Hormonal changes during menopause can contribute to dry eyes. So can lots of other factors, including wearing contacts, staring at screens for too long, and taking common medications like blood pressure drugs. Over-the-counter eye drops and warm compresses can help. If home remedies don't work, Gormley says see an eye doctor. Maria Godoy, NPR News.
1: Ukrainians have been experiencing five straight days of Russian drone attacks that, according to President Volodymyr Zelensky, are jet-powered, moving three times faster than other Shahed versions. And as students prepare for their first week back at school, the head of government's education committee, Serhii Babak, says Russian missiles have recently destroyed more than 1 million books across the country. I'm Dwahli Saikautau, NPR News, in New York.
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From APM, American Public Media, this is Performance Today, taking you to concerts around the world. I'm Valerie Kaler. Several years ago, violist, arranger, composer Maxim Reisenoff added commissioner to that list. His two-album recording in Schubert's company moves between actual original compositions by Schubert, arrangements of Schubert, and newly commissioned works responding to Schubert. Back to an original, then another contemporary response, etc. It wasn't so much a project about asking living composers to celebrate Schubert. It was more of a place Schubert in the same room with them and see what happens kind of thing. One of the new works came from Bulgarian-born, London-based composer Dobrinka Tabakova. She was inspired by the shimmering opening of Schubert's Fantasy in C for violin and piano. Her vision takes the piano tremolo, that shimmer, and spreads it across the entire orchestra, a gauzy haze from which emerges the violin melody.

The journey to that Schubert quote is long and somewhat opaque, but absolutely worth it. Nelyana Lazarova conducts ROCO, Houston's Chamber Orchestra, in the Fantasy Homage to Schubert by Dobrinka Tabakova.

0: A vision of floating through the cosmos in a kind of weightlessness, passing stars and planets. As the Schubert melody emerges, we're glimpsing our planet Earth for the first time, fragile and perfect. Then we float off before a final glance toward our planet. Composer Dobrynka Tabakova's note about the music we just heard, her fantasy homage to Schubert, was inspired by Franz Schubert's Fantasy in C for violin and piano. That performance from Rocco, Houston's Chamber Orchestra, was led by Deljana Lazarova. In a moment, a scherzo with a southern accent. This is Performance Today from APM.
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0: We're bound to hear music by Valerie Coleman. It's called Red Clay and Mississippi Delta. When Valerie Coleman was in our PT studios a few years back, she said, this piece has a special personal connection.
7: Red Clay and Mississippi Delta is all about my family on my mom's side, the Shorter family. We're originally from Jacksonville, Mississippi, and I was born in Louisville, Kentucky. But whenever family comes up, they always bring up cases of hot tamales and moonshine and pecans and all those things. So there's a lot of drama in the family, and there's a lot of energy and a lot of Southern charm and comfort. And I thought that would make a wonderful scherzo.
0: We asked Coleman if there were specific references to the South in this music.
7: Well, there are certain inflections that are reminiscent of juke joints and, you know, casinos, the blues, all of those. But mainly it is a classical piece, you know, a scherzo with all of these crazy things. It seemed like an interesting combination to create.
0: Let's hear it from a concert in Boston, Massachusetts. The Imani Winds playing Red Clay and Mississippi Delta by Valerie Coleman.

0: Music about an energetic family with lots of southern charm. That's Red Clay and Mississippi Delta by American composer Valerie Coleman. We heard it played by Imani Wins in concert at the Isabella Stewart Gardner Museum in Boston, Massachusetts. In a moment, what if this piano had more keys? Beethoven says, heck yeah. This is Performance Today from APM.
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0: Beethoven's 32 piano sonatas are a sort of mini-series on the development of the piano. With each improvement of the instrument, extended keyboards, inner structure, pedals, and the like, Beethoven would exploit that new wrinkle in his next sonata. When he wrote the Sonata No. 21 in 1803 and 1804, Beethoven was rocking a brand new Erard grand piano from Paris. There was a radical difference between the relatively delicate Viennese instruments he had been used to and this beefier upgrade. For starters, the Erard had a 5.5-octave range, adding notes to both ends of the keyboard, and Beethoven leapt on that. Listen for the brilliant passages he wrote in the first movement, lots of nice filigree in the very tip-top of the instrument. Also, the hammers in a Viennese piano struck two strings for each note in the upper registers, but in the Erard, three per note, volume, resonance, and body all elevated. Beethoven took advantage of that as well in this sonata. He was able to write more densely for this piano 2.0 without it sounding blurred or muddy. There are several more notable differences, but let's get out of the weeds and into the music. Isaac Economason gave this performance of Beethoven's Waldstein Sonata at Hugh Hodgson Concert Hall at the University of Georgia Performing Arts Center.

Beethoven's powerful Sonata No. 21, the Waldstein Sonata, played by Isita Kanemason at the University of Georgia Performing Arts Center in Athens. We've got time for just a little more from that recital, a taste of Prokofiev.

Isa Takane Mason played the harp prelude by Sergei Prokofiev as her encore after a recital at UGA's Performing Arts Center in Georgia. Our thanks to Greg and Pamela Mitzoff for making that recording available to us. And thank you for spending some time with PT today. You can invest some more time revisiting recent performances when you click on episodes on the PT page at yourclassical.org.

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1: Stay with us for another hour of Performance Today. I'm Scott Percato, broadcasting from New Mexico State University. 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September is Prostate Cancer Awareness Month, and 1 in 8 men may face prostate cancer. African-American men, men over 65, and those with family history may have higher risk. Information at mmclc.org. Time for a look at the community calendar at krwg.org. Things That Fly is the theme for the September exhibit at the Deming Arts Center, a look at the creative imaginings of local artists at What Flies, and that will be up from September 2nd through the 29th, and you can meet the artist this Sunday from 1 to 2:30 p.m. Mesilla Valley Audubon Society is presenting a three-part class on birding basics on three consecutive Tuesday evenings, September 1st, 8th, and 15th, 6:30 to 8 p.m. That will be in the Creative Arts Room at Las Cruces Village Senior Center. New Mexico State University Library is hosting Americans and the Holocaust, a traveling exhibition from the U.S. Holocaust Memorial Museum and the American Library Association, running through September 25th. And for more information and more events, you can find them all on our community calendar by going to krwg.org.

0: Live from NPR News, I'm Lakshmi Singh. The United States is in a new partnership now with Venezuela that would give the Trump administration control of much of the Latin American country's oil reserves. But NPR's Frank Ordonez reports the deal is raising new questions, such as, what does it mean for democracy in Venezuela?
1: When the U.S. captured then-Venezuelan leader Nicolas Maduro, the administration outlined a three-phase strategy for Venezuela. It started with stabilization, then reviving the economy, and finally transitioned to new elections. Benjamin Gedan, who led the Venezuela portfolio in the Obama White House, says the deal throws that all into question and potentially changes Washington's priorities for Venezuela.
2: On that long list of U.S. considerations, democracy, we believe, was always the kind of guiding principle for U.S. policy. And now it has fallen either very low down that list or off that list entirely.
1: Gedan said Trump is signing a long-term deal that largely depends on the current regime staying in power. Franco Ordonez, NPR News.
0: The United Arab Emirates Air Force says it intercepted an Iranian drone today after the U.S. and Iran exchanged fire over the weekend. The UAE's defense ministry says the drone was detected over its waters. There were no immediate claims of responsibility or reports of casualties or severe damage. Yesterday, the U.S. military struck Iranian rocket launchers on an Iranian island. The U.S. and Israel initiated the war with Iran more than 6 months ago. The forecast calls for more storms at the Grand Canyon, which means a threat of more major floods like the one that claimed at least two lives over the weekend, according to the National Park Service. More than a dozen people are also unaccounted for. At least 60 individuals were airlifted to safety. Gabe Berkman says he was among the campers near Phantom Ranch who was lucky to get out.
3: If they hadn't told us to evacuate when they did, I think it would have been a lot of people wouldn't have made it.
0: Emergency water restrictions are now in effect after the only water pipeline for tourists and residents in the canyon was destroyed. Jury deliberations have resumed in Massachusetts in Lindsay Clancy's trial. She is charged with killing her three young children. Deborah Becker with member station WBUR says jurors are examining several options.
4: Among the possible verdicts are convictions of murder or manslaughter or not guilty because of Clancy's mental state. Her defense argues she should not be held criminally responsible because she was experiencing postpartum psychosis. Her attorney, Kevin Reddington,

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1: Jurors heard 9 days of testimony from detectives, former gang associates, and documentarians. It has been nearly 30 years since Jacor was fatally shot while on his way to perform at a club in Las Vegas. Davis is the only person to be charged in Jacor's death. Prosecutors argue Davis orchestrated the shooting, but his attorney argues there is no physical evidence connecting his client to the crime. A former player on the New York Mets is making his Broadway debut. Jeff London reports Cuban-born infielder Jose Candelita Iglesias appeared in Buena Vista Social Club 2 years after his song OMG was the unofficial anthem of the Mets.
2: His catchy song reached number one on Apple's Latin charts, while the Mets came within 2 games of the World Series. But Jose Iglesias has traded batting practice for show practice.
3: It's an honor to represent Buena Vista, have this great opportunity that I will grab with 2 hands and I won't let go like a ground ball.
2: Iglesias will appear through October 4th as the narrator in the musical which celebrates the Cuban musicians who recorded the hit album. For NPR News, I'm Jeff London in New York.
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5: From APM American Public Media, this is Performance Today. I'm Valerie Kaler. So glad to have you along for our musical adventures and discoveries. Pianist-composer Erwin Schulhoff was born to a wealthy Jewish family in Prague in 1894. His family spoke German, and it made sense that Erwin studied and worked in Germany. He'd go on to study all across Europe, even taking a few lessons from Debussy in France. He was a virtuoso pianist, starting with his first continental tour at the age of 16, and he was beginning to compose as well, big fan of the late romantic sounds of Richard Strauss and Brahms, just a brilliant up-and-comer on the European musical scene. And then World War I. Schulhoff was conscripted into the Austrian army, served 4 years at the front, came home with an injured hand and shell shock. Erwin Schulhoff was completely disillusioned with traditional Western culture. He became a radical, politically as a socialist, and musically as an all-around rebel and provocateur. He swore to write music that broke every establishment rule. He started by wholeheartedly embracing American jazz, integrating ragtime, tango, foxtrot, and other popular styles into his compositions. He also celebrated the Dada movement and its anti-art practices. And even when writing familiar classical forms like the divertissement we're about to hear, he made the edges sharp and spiky, peppered with sly and not-so-sly jokes. 3 reedy friends make sure to include all the winks and nudges and maybe the occasional rude noise in this concert from the Packard Performance Hall at Colorado College.

Elizabeth Cook to Schoen, John Manassi, and Michael Kroth playing oboe, clarinet, and bassoon in that divertissement written in 1927 by Erwin Schulhoff. They gave that performance in Colorado Springs during the annual Colorado College Summer Music Festival. Erwin Schulhoff, a Jewish composer and a socialist, did not survive the Nazi regime. First, his work was classified as degenerate music, and his career as a composer was effectively ended. Then he fled to the Soviet Union to escape the Nazi occupation in Czechoslovakia. When the Germans invaded the Soviet Union, he was arrested and deported to a concentration camp in Bavaria. He died there in 1942 of tuberculosis at the age of 48. His music was largely forgotten after his death until the 1980s, when a major revival reminded the world of this rule-breaking visionary composer, Erwin Schulhoff. In a moment, let's start at the very

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1: I'm Christopher Kimball, host of Milk Street Radio. 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
0: Next, we're going to hear a Haydn quartet that begins with an ending. That is a very final, let's wrap things up, cadence. I should clarify that this movement ends with an ending, too. Haydn just makes it more endy. It's a small joke, probably more amusing to the performers than the audience, but even if you know nothing about cadences and music theory, you cannot miss the whimsy, the wink. Here's the Bayeux String Quartet with the opening movement of Haydn's String Quartet, Opus 33, No. 5.

little melodic bookend in that, Haydn. The first movement of his string quartet in G, Opus 33, number 5, starts and ends with the same short cadence. Ba-ba-da-dum. We heard the Bayo String Quartet in a performance from the Henry Morrison Flagler Museum in Palm Beach, Florida. Our thanks to the Palm Beach Board of County Commissioners for making that recording available to us. In a moment, it's a bird. It's another bird. It's a machine.

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0: According to a story by Hans Christian Andersen, the Emperor of China had a magnificent garden. In one of his most beautiful trees, there lived a nightingale, who sang so beautifully, even fishermen would stop and say, "How sweet is her song." The emperor then received an artificial nightingale covered with diamonds, rubies, and sapphires. When this bird was wound up, it could move its tail up and down and mechanically imitate singing. The wind-up nightingale sang the same song every time, so everyone at the court could sing along. No one could sing along with a real nightingale. Its song was different every time. The real nightingale was banished from the court. But one day, the mechanical nightingale stuttered and clicked and came to a stop. The emperor became terribly sick when outside his window appeared the real nightingale, who sang her strange, unpredictable, beautiful song. The emperor was healed. He asked the real nightingale to join him in the palace, but she preferred to remain outside, to come and go as she pleased, and to sing as she pleased. That's a very condensed version of a fairy tale Hans Christian Andersen wrote in 1844, The Nightingale. 70 years later, in 1914, Igor Stravinsky wrote an opera inspired by that story. And then he turned his opera into a 20-minute piece for orchestra, which we're about to hear. You'll hear the real nightingale and the fake nightingale. You'll hear the emperor get terribly sick, so sick that death sits by his bedside. Then the return of the real nightingale and the gentle resolution of the story. The Song of the Nightingale by Igor Stravinsky.

Hans Christian Andersen wrote a beautiful fairy tale about a Chinese emperor who was in love with the song of a nightingale and with its mechanical replacement, until he wasn't. Igor Stravinsky wrote a symphonic poem about it, drawing from his own opera based on that story. We heard Stravinsky's Song of the Nightingale from a concert in Buffalo, New York. Joanne Folletta led the Buffalo Philharmonic Orchestra.

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1: Stay tuned for Fresh Air up next and Here and Now at noon. I'm Scott Percato, broadcasting from New Mexico State University. This is KRWG Las Cruces and KRXG in Silver City. Coming up later today at 2, KRWG will continue our KRWG Summer Concert Series on Intermezzo with our second broadcast of a concert featuring the Las Cruces Symphony Orchestra from last March. It will be the LCSO in the comic opera Gianni Schicchi by Puccini, performed by Gruppo Fidelio from Juarez. The entire one-act opera will take 1 hour, will begin promptly at 2 p.m., with conductor Jorge Martinez and intermezzo host Leora Zeitlin presenting a short introduction. That's at 2 on KRWG Public Media.
2: From WHYY in Philadelphia, this is Fresh Air. I'm Tanya Mosley in Los Angeles. Today, journalist Annie Lowry. She's written a new book called The Time Tax, about a tax all Americans pay, some far more than others. Not in dollars, but in time. The hours lost to paperwork, on hold, in lines, just to get simple business done. And much of it comes from the government itself. The benefits and services we're entitled to are scattered across dozens of agencies that don't talk to each other. So when something breaks, there's no one to hold accountable.
3: If something goes wrong, who do you complain to? Is it your state administrator? Is it the IRS? Is it Congress? Is it the White House that's administering the federal departments? You don't know.
2: Plus, Ken Tucker reviews a new album by the trio The Womack Sisters, nieces of R&B great Bobby Womack. First News.
4: Live from NPR News, I'm Lakshmi Singh. As many as 500 hydropower facility workers may be trapped in tunnels buried in mud from catastrophic flood 6 days ago on the Nepal-China border. The figure could be higher. A private sector association that represents power companies said at least 900 workers were unaccounted for at 12 hydropower projects damaged in the floods in Nepal's Rasuwa and Nuwakot districts. The overall death toll has surpassed 950, with thousands more people still unaccounted for since the historic deluge. The vast majority of the victims were in Nepal. NPR's Jennifer Pak reports China has sent more help.
5: More Chinese rescue teams have arrived at the worst-hit area, the Jilong-Rasuwa border checkpoint. And when they got there, it was packed in mud, as shown on state broadcaster CCTV. Some men had to crawl to avoid sinking into the mud. The constant rain doesn't help. Rescue teams on both sides of the border face risks of further floods, landslides, and avalanches. Jennifer Pak, NPR News, Beijing.
4: Heat. It contributes to about 1,700 deaths in the United States every year. NPR's Alejandra Barunda reports on a new investigation from NPR and Boston University that finds the number of deaths is likely much higher.
6: The official numbers are calculated using tags for heat in a death record. But it can be hard for doctors or coroners or medical examiners to tag heat in those records if they're not actively looking for it. For example, say someone has heart disease. During a heat wave, their already stressed heart has to work harder to pump blood to their skin to cool down. So the heat might end up actually triggering something like a heart attack. But because heat doesn't leave a mark, the doctor in the ER only sees the heart attack.
4: NPR's Alejandra Barunda reporting. The Metropolitan Museum of Art says an exhibit featuring John Galliano's work is canceled over the British designer's past anti-Semitic and racist remarks. We have the latest from Jeff London.
7: It was to be a 9-month-long celebration of Galliano's designs by the Met's Costume Institute, with Galliano the honored guest at the Met Gala to kick it off. But the disapproval was immediate and fierce. Galliano was convicted of an anti-Semitic hate crime in a French court in 2011 after two incidents at a bar in Paris and a video which circulated where he said, "I love Hitler," among other remarks. He was fired from Dior and underwent rehab. The Mets director Max Hollein said, quote, "Following thoughtful discussions with John Galliano, we have together decided not to proceed with the exhibition." For NPR News, I'm Jeff London in New York.
4: International soccer star Lionel Messi says he is retiring. From Washington, this is NPR News. The online prediction market platform Kalshi says it has banned former Congressman George Santos for life after determining the Republican likely engaged in insider trading. The company's decision is tied to the allegation that Santos bet against his attendance at the State of the Union address and turned a profit of more than $17,000. Santos

0: 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Sonoma Ranch Plaza, Tuesday through Friday, 10 to 5, Saturday, 10 to 4.
1: Some schools are going further, cutting back on screen time altogether, including tablets and laptops for classwork. Schools are also grappling with the role artificial intelligence should play in class. Some districts are experimenting with the technology. For example, one district in Ohio has tested an AI chatbot that serves as a tutor. David Lawrence is superintendent of Dayton Public Schools.
2: I think when the history is written, it'll say that, hey, they were really cutting edge, innovative, and ahead of the curve in the interest of children.
1: Also this year, fewer kids may have access to free meals at school, and parents are opting kindergartners out of childhood vaccines in record numbers.
3: That's Nirvi Shah reporting. It's NPR News.
4: 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More at schwab.com. 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

0: This is Fresh Air. I'm Tanya Mosley. Think about how much of your life you spend on hold. Filling out the same information on government forms over and over, maybe waiting at the DMV, the pharmacy, or the polls, sometimes for hours, even as technology has made nearly everything else faster. My guest, journalist Annie Lowry, has a name for what all of this waiting means. She calls it the time tax, the hours we lose to paperwork, phone calls, appointments, and lines, trying to obtain benefits we qualify for and exercise rights guaranteed to us. Annie argues in her new book that this isn't simply bureaucratic dysfunction. Sometimes making a system difficult is the point. And the people charged the most are often those with the least amount of time and the fewest resources to spare. Poor people, the sick, and the disabled. And right now, this tax is climbing. New paperwork and work requirements have already cut more than 3.5 million Americans from food assistance, and the numbers are still growing. Annie Lowry is a staff writer at The Atlantic, where she covers economic policy. Her first book, Give People Money, is about universal basic income. Her new book is The Time Tax, How the Government Wastes Our Time and How to Fix It. Annie Lowry, welcome back to Fresh Air.
1: I am so excited to be back.
0: And I'm excited to talk with you, and we're going to try to get through this conversation without you or I becoming enraged, because what you lay out here is completely frustrating, and it's more than frustrating. It impacts people's daily lives. You have spent nearly two decades reporting on economic policy, so you also understand how these systems work. But when did all of this stop looking like an unavoidable fact of life and really started looking like a tax?
1: I remember shortly after I had moved to Washington, D.C., I was a young reporter meeting a group of homeless veterans. And they were not only unhoused, but they were unsheltered, right? And I'm not saying that the benefits that we provide to veterans who have obviously sacrificed so much for our country are sufficient. However, they are there. The VA has its own programs. We have an entire government department, a huge government department. And these folks, they just couldn't manage to make it work. They couldn't get to the VA. They couldn't get the paperwork together. They just had so many stresses and strains in their life. They were so focused on, where am I going to sleep? Where's my next meal coming from? They had psychiatric issues in some cases. And I've just thought about that experience so many times, because since then, I've met so many people. When dealing with the government, when dealing with the DMV, when dealing with the IRS, when dealing with any other alphabet soup agency. And I think that once you start thinking about these administrative burdens,

0: You start to see it everywhere.
1: You were actually seriously ill for a significant time during your reporting and writing of this book. You actually were on the show to talk a little bit about it, your condition on the show before. And anyone who has had to navigate doctors and hospitals, insurance, that kind of stuff, they understand what you are talking about. But how much of this book was written from inside of that machine for you personally?
0: A tremendous amount of it. So it took me about 5 years of near constant physical discomfort to get diagnosed. I have a rare degenerative disease that normally doesn't occur in people as young as I was when I was diagnosed with it. So it's only like 50,000 people across the country have it. And dealing with doctors through the process of getting diagnosed, dealing with all of the insurance forms, the short-term disability, the workplace accommodations. At the same time as I had a job, I was working on a book, I had kids, I had life. It was excruciating. And I really think that whether it's dealing with the government or dealing with the insurance system, the health system, which I think is so government regulated, and government is such a big player that we should really kind of see it as all being one big part of the same system. I felt very lucky to be able to do it. And I know that that luck came in part because I have a supportive partner. I have parents who are healthy, who are willing to help. I had a really flexible employer that wanted me to figure things out. A lot of people don't have that. I was very well resourced.
1: I'm very interested in you talking a little bit more about why all of this is particularly a tax. Define time tax the way you would maybe someone at a barbecue.
0: Absolutely. So this is called administrative burden. And what administrative burden is the experience of bureaucracy, not in terms of the system or the paperwork or the bureaucrats, but the end user. So how much time, how much effort, how much emotional strain, how much do you have to give up to, receive something that you're trying to either purchase or obtain or a right that you're supposed to have? And I really saw this as a tax because there's this understanding that, with the government, we should be getting what's ours. And maybe it shouldn't always be really easy to get what's ours, but, you should have to go through the steps. And I think that we don't see these things as being purposeful, modifiable, rooted in things like sexism and racism in some cases. And so, yeah, the time tax, what is it taking from you to get that thing?
1: Which government programs do you see as having the worst time tax issues?
0: I would highlight two. So the IRS, we actually have a good calculation of how much time it takes people to do their federal taxes each year. Because the government collects data on it, where it doesn't really collect data on time taxes, administrative burdens, and other programs because it's not required to. So the average American spends 12 to 13 hours doing their taxes, and it costs them $290. That number, in a lot of other countries, is zero. 0 hours, $0. And then I think that if you are looking at the programs that are targeted at the most at-risk Americans, Supplemental Security Income, which is used by very low-income seniors with disabilities, TANF or cash welfare, which is used by very low-income, primarily mothers of small children, WIC, which is a nutrition support program that is also used by quite low-income mothers and their kids, they tend to come with really significant time burdens. And there, I think that there's this just tremendous needlessness. So SSI, for instance, it makes these folks comply with a asset test, right? So how much exact money is in your bank account? Or, do you have any little pockets saved away somewhere? And it has such strict income limits that, like, your neighbor giving you some cash or your kid putting a $100 bill in your Christmas stocking. Like, it could mean that you end up getting kicked off of the program. It's just wild. And I think that everything that we know about being very sick, very at risk, very poor, homeless, you know, vulnerable in some fashion, those programs should be easier, not harder.
1: You open the book with several stories of people losing hours and sometimes days to these systems. And one of the folks you write about is Jenny Olson Six. So in 2020, Jenny was working four jobs. She was an actor, a yoga teacher. She did some copywriting, and she also was a researcher. And that spring of 2020, all four of her jobs disappeared at once. And so she went to apply for the pandemic unemployment benefits that Congress had just promised at the time workers like her. What happened next in her case?
0: She had the experience that millions of Americans had, where she heard nothing back. She had to collect all of these forms, all of this paperwork, submit it to the state, and then there's some error, and she just doesn't really know what happens. And this goes on for weeks. And if you call, there's nobody to answer your call. In the state of Wisconsin, actually, in that really critical, horrible shutdown part of COVID in the spring of 2020, they did not answer 99.5% of calls.
1: And why? I mean, I understand that people weren't working in offices, that everything was turned upside down, but why no one could get through?
0: They just didn't have enough people. So we've always known, since we've had the unemployment insurance program, which we set up in the New Deal in 1935, we've known that it's something that it needs to expand and contract really rapidly, which is something that, you know, for instance, the IRS doesn't have to do, or Medicare doesn't have to do, right? Medicare has a pretty predictable number of beneficiaries. The IRS is managing pretty much close to the same number of tax returns year in and year out, even as other things change. But UI has to act like an accordion, right? So when the economy falls apart, which sometimes it does really quickly, which happened in COVID, all of a sudden you have to go from a relatively low caseload to a really high caseload. And the fact that UI is hard to apply for, it requires a lot of paperwork, the fact that state agencies never have enough money to upgrade their digital systems, we have known every single recession, we have a national conversation about how we should invest in these systems, make them better, make them automatic, and it never happens because then when the economy gets better, nobody's worried about it anymore. And so, you know, Jenny's kind of ends up being okay. It takes a long time, though. And it's enormously financially stressful at a time that people are dying. People are terrified. So here's this thing, right? Like, unemployment insurance is a contributory benefit. You have to be paying in to a trust fund in order to get it. It doesn't just go to you if you haven't paid in. But you contribute and then it's not there for you. You can't get it not through any fault of your own, but just, you know, because you can't figure out how to deal with all the paperwork that the state is giving you, or the state, frankly, can't figure out how to deal with all the paperwork that it's receiving. This is bad.
1: My guest is Annie Lowry, staff writer at The Atlantic. Her new book, The Time Tax, argues that the red tape in American life isn't an accident. It's often policy choice, one that determines who gets food assistance, health care, and even the ability to vote. We'll be right back after a short break. This is Fresh Air.

0: This is Fresh Air. I'm Tanya Mosley, and my guest is Atlantic staff writer Annie Lowry. Her new book is The Time Tax: How the Government Wastes Our Time and How to Fix It. Well, you know, I mean, right now, something that's happening, I mentioned in the introduction, there are these new work requirements and paperwork rules for more than 3 million people who have been cut from food assistance because of what was passed in the Big Beautiful Bill. So a woman in Arizona told CNBC she answered a mountain of documentation requests. She's done this since February, and she still has not gotten benefits. And her word for what she's experiencing is just humiliating. And the stated reason for these rules is reducing waste and providing accountability. But what is really happening here?
1: I see it in moral terms. Food assistance should not be a program for low-income, at-risk Americans who might not be able to eat enough, who are also good at paperwork. Mm-hmm. That's not what that program should be, right? And as you point out, we are dropping millions of people, including tens of thousands of children. But then the people who are remaining on the program nevertheless have to comply with these work requirements, these expanded work requirements. Notably, SNAP already had work requirements. We just extended them to more people, such as older Americans. Do we want all of these programs to have this cut for, okay, yeah, sure, this is assistance for lower income Americans, provided that they have a smartphone and a Wi-Fi connection? That's not what these programs are about. And I am terrified that some states will just drop the SNAP program entirely because it shifts costs to the states. And I am very worried about what is about to happen to Medicaid, which will have a national work requirement for the first time.
0: You think it's a probability that SNAP payments could be cut on the state level? Where do we see that as a probability?
1: One of the provisions of the bill is that it says that states that have an improper payment rate of more than 6% will have to shoulder part of the cost of the SNAP benefit itself.
0: Can you just explain what you mean
1: yeah.
0: when you say that?
1: So, like a lot of programs in SNAP, each state gets something that is called an improper payment rate. And that's not a fraud rate. Doesn't have anything to do with fraud. It has to do with the state's likelihood of overpaying or underpaying a benefit. And this is often by a small amount, $50, $100 a month. And it's often because the paperwork and the rules are so confusing. So somebody might just not understand what the state meant by a certain income measure, or they might not be able to really say, oh, this is how me and my housemates split up the cost of certain staples, which is part of the SNAP determination. Mm-hmm. Or a civil servant might be working on a really rickety, crummy computer, and they might have just heard something wrong, they put something in. And so the Big Beautiful Bill, it says that if states have a overpayment or an underpayment rate of greater than 6%, they are going to have to pay part of the cost of not just the administration of SNAP, but the benefit itself. States have never had to do this before. Mm-hmm. This could be hundreds of millions of dollars.
0: It sounds catastrophic, too, to families.
1: Oh, yes. And states are not actually obligated to have a SNAP program or a Medicaid program.
0: Oh,
1: and there's some concern that states will drop out of SNAP. They will say, we cannot afford to be paying part of the benefit cost. We literally do not have the money. What are we supposed to do? And states can't go bankrupt, right? Like, they have to make these really hard choices. So when you look at why Arizona, why it has had a 50% decline in its SNAP rolls, mm-hmm. it's because they have... In an effort to drive their improper payment rate down to avoid that fee from the Trump administration, they've instituted excessive fraud checks, excessive paperwork requirements. Because here's the thing, a person being denied benefits who should have gotten them does not count as an improper payment.
0: Wow. So it's not that in Arizona there are fewer people who need assistance. It's that more people are being cut from the program because
1: of paperwork. Either they can't do the paperwork or, you know, the state gets the paperwork and nevertheless determines that they're not eligible because they didn't do something correctly. That's why. It's that people just can't get the paperwork done. And the state is, it would rather have a denial than an improper payment.
0: I want you to lay out, though, because there are some people who don't have any touch point to this. And so they say, well, then how come you can't just fill out the paperwork correctly? But tell, kind of describe what we're talking about here. What type of paperwork sometimes trips people up where they just don't have all of the answers to what's being asked of them, or they might check the wrong thing on a document? Like, what are some of the things that you have encountered in your reporting?
1: A lot of listeners to this program, they'll see a government form and they're like, eh, it might be kind of annoying, but like, I get it done, right? Even something really complicated, like your 1040, your tax return, you know, people manage, although I would note that's quite complicated. So when we're thinking about the tasks and the questions that states are asking, specifically low-income Americans, because I really do think that the time tax hits everybody. So there could be just difficult questions to answer. So that thing I said about SNAP asking you to figure out how you and your roommates split up the cost of groceries, staples, right? Like, wait, what is a grocery staple? What, rice? Coffee? Beans? Like, we don't have a system for that. Or, I don't really know. It's just a hard question.
0: It's also a judgment question. I mean, because what you're actually having to lay out is how you live.
1: And it's, you know, you're doing this under threat of, oh, don't defraud the government, right? Even something as simple as income. States might ask for gross monthly income or cash income. You might have to collect all of this paperwork. What are you getting from here and here and here and here? You might say to yourself something like, ooh, if I sold something on Facebook Marketplace, does that count? Right? Do they know about that cash? It's just really complicated.
0: Your argument, though, is not so much that these questions are being asked, it's the convoluted way. Because, I mean, the other side of this is you do want checks and balances. You do want to understand where the need is for the person who is asking for help.
1: Sure, absolutely. I think that I always distinguish between means testing on the basis of income and other simple characteristics and testing on the basis of all of these other really complicated ones, right? We don't ask these hard questions in an easy and obvious way. And it's not that it's not important. I think that we don't do a cost benefit for all of these questions and say, okay, actually, how many people are we looking at here? Or could we, you know, if we could take a peek at their tax return, would we find that? If we could take a peek at their financial records, could we find that? Is there another way to do it?
0: Our guest today is journalist Annie Lowry, a staff writer at The Atlantic. We'll be right back after a break. I'm Tanya Mosley, and this is Fresh Air.

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0: This is Fresh Air. I'm Tanya Mosley, and my guest today is Annie Lowrey, staff writer at The Atlantic. Her new book is The Time Tax, her name for the toll Americans pay in paperwork, waiting, and red tape to gain access to what is legally ours: food assistance, health coverage, disability benefits, even the ballot. Lowrey argues these burdens aren't accidents, but choices that affect most the poor and the sick. Lowrey's first book was Give People Money, which examined how a guaranteed cash payment, universal basic income, could work in America and around the world. Okay, Annie, I want to spend some time on voting. The midterms is coming up, and I think it may be the clearest example of your whole argument. I want to start with a small absurdity. Why do we vote on Tuesday?
1: We vote on Tuesday because back when we were an agrarian society, the days were limited that Congress wanted us to hold elections by the need for people to go to church on Sunday. And often they would have to travel for like a day to get to their polling place because they might be going on foot or they might be going by horse. And you had to avoid market days also. And so it ended up being that Congress in, I believe, the 1840s decided that Tuesday was the day. And this is not a holiday.
0: Not Even though there's been legislation proposed to make Tuesday a holiday, but those have largely failed.
1: Yes. If you speak to residents or citizens of some of our peer countries, this is one of these things about American life that they're like, wait, what? Either the polls will be open for longer or they hold them on Saturdays or it's a holiday. And in a lot of places, at least in some places, voting is obligatory. You have to do it.
0: Who pays for the fact that our voting system is still organized around the lives of people who lived nearly two centuries ago?
1: We do not have high voter participation rates. And so that means that the voting public is not representative of the actual American public. And I would say that vote by mail has started to change this, but there's now real attacks on vote by mail, and I think precisely for that purpose. What you are doing when you hold elections in a really complicated fashion is you allow politicians to pick their voters instead of allowing the American public, as big as we can make it, to pick their politicians. Leaving aside outcomes, that is not good for small D Democratic reasons.
0: We know that this fall, millions of people plan to vote by mail in the midterms, and President Trump has ordered that the Postal Service can only deliver your ballot if you're on a new federal list of eligible voters. And just recently, the Supreme Court allowed parts of that order to move ahead, at least for now. And the stated reason is voting by non-citizens, which researchers have found to be rare. So run it through your test. Is this protection of our voting system or another time tax?
1: Voter fraud is extraordinarily rare. I'm not saying it doesn't happen, because it certainly does. But as far as we can tell, it has not changed the results of a single election, major election, this century. It is a problem that you should have safeguards against. But again, I think that there needs to be a cost and a benefit here. What is the benefit for certain politicians of excluding so many voters? They're trying to shift the outcome of the election. What is the cost? Democratic participation, the right that we have to vote. And the system is already hard enough as it is, in part because we don't have a unified system. We have 10,000 voting jurisdictions. All of them have their own little practices and rules and budgets, and there are some strong regulations about this. But nevertheless, like, we know that it's already hard enough, and this is anathema to us as a country.
0: And, you know, fundamentally, I mean, there is a belief that it should be hard. There was this Florida state senator who co-sponsored a bill to restrict voter registration, and he said out loud, "I don't have a problem making it harder. I want people in Florida to vote as bad as a person in Africa who walks 200 miles across the desert. It should not be easy." Now, that's on record. And so why do we keep pretending the burden is an accident?
1: When you ask nonpartisan experts, even experts coming from outside the U.S., okay, what could you do to fix this? Things like early voting, things like having better voting machines, things like keeping the voter rolls updated. Yeah, all of that's good. Less work for people, more work for the states, right?
2: Mm. You know, one of the most heartbreaking parts of your book, honestly, had to do with children. Of course, healthcare for children, schooling for children, but also the staggering number of Black children in this country who will be subject to CPS, Child Protective Services. You write half of Black children in this country will be subject to an investigation at some point in their childhood.
1: CPS investigators, they have enormous authority to intervene in families' lives. And look, like, I think that we need a system of child protection. Absolutely. But in most cases, CPS is investigating what I would describe as kind of the potential for harm or the reality of poverty, as opposed to child abuse, which is a terrible problem that I wish that we could stop. And these are invasive. They're time consuming. They're embarrassing for the parents. They're deeply traumatizing, you know.
2: And I want to say, and I know this from personal experience because my mother was a child welfare worker for the majority of her career. One of the things she complained about consistently was the amount of paperwork that she herself had to fill out. And so she couldn't spend as much time in the home because she had to fill out like double the amount of paperwork for every single person that she visited.
1: Absolutely. One thing I've heard from people in all kinds of agencies is that they're like, I would love to actually help. I'm an expert, and nobody asks me what I think about reforming these systems or actually accomplishing my goal. We actually know one way to reduce the incidence of CPS involvement in a family's life, or even more importantly, the actual incidence of abuse, is to get those families out of poverty. Give them SNAP benefits. Give them a bigger earned income tax credit.
2: Right. Something that we actually saw work during the pandemic when parents were actually given the money to be able to care for their families. You tell the story about poverty dropping within families with children. What did you find and why didn't we keep that up?
1: Oh, gosh. So the child tax credit has been around for a long time. And during the pandemic, Congress briefly, for 2 years, it made it much bigger. And it actually sent the money out. So it wasn't like a one time, you're going to get this at tax time. They sent it, the checks out for 6 months, and then they sent a lump sum, which was really unusual. And it cut the child poverty rate in half. And it prevented tons of kids from going hungry. It kept families housed at a time, you know, when that could have been really dangerous. But you know, the theory among the Democrats who had been pushing for this policy in Washington for such a long time was that once people had it, you could never take it away, which tends to be true. But it came during this moment in the pandemic where people were also getting like big unemployment insurance payments. They were getting stimulus checks. They just didn't like really clock what was happening because the government was sending them so much stuff. Mm-hmm. And they didn't really know. And a lot of families were receiving multiple things at once. Mm-hmm. And then, you know, because it was temporary, I think that families didn't really believe that it would always be there. And if it were, I think it would have changed their behavior and their welfare in a much more profound way.
2: My guest is Annie Lowry, staff writer at The Atlantic. Her new book is The Time Tax, How the Government Wastes Our Time and How to Fix It. We'll be right back after a short break. This is Fresh Air.

0: 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And from AEG Presents, presenting Johnny Blue Skies and the Dark Clouds, Mutiny for the Masses tour coming this September and October, featuring three-hour sets and no openers. Tickets at sturgelsimpson.com. And from the estate of Joan B. Kroc, whose bequest serves as an enduring investment in the future of public radio and seeks to help NPR be the model for high-quality journalism in the 21st century.
1: This is Fresh Air. I'm Tanya Mosley, and my guest is Atlantic staff writer Annie Lowry. Her new book is The Time Tax: How the Government Wastes Our Time and How to Fix It. Okay, so Elon Musk's diagnosis that the federal government is bloated, it's wasteful, it's drowning in paperwork and process. I mean, this is your book's diagnosis, too. So was he on to something?
2: You know what I think is so frustrating? Is that he identified a real issue and he misidentified the actual problem with the issue. He completely neglected many of the wonderful bipartisan solutions to solving that issue. DOGE basically said, well, the problem is bureaucrats in Washington. The problem is the civil servants. Let's fire them at random.
1: Right. I mean, it also, you know, DOGE was sort of presented as a radical new idea, but you write in your book that presidents have been trying to make the federal government more efficient for more than a century. So in a way, I mean, DOGE misunderstood about the work that had already been done as well.
2: Absolutely. This was a huge Clinton thing. This was a huge Reagan thing. You can go back and there's like so many blue ribbon commissions of like, we're studying and we're going to make the government as efficient as possible. There's never, to my knowledge, there's never been a serious root to stem effort to work on this in a way that would not be about government, but would be about the citizen, the end user. And I think that we could actually kind of use, leaving aside Zoran Mamdani's specific politics, but his attitude of like, I like you and I want the government to work for you. I think that's really refreshing. It's part of the reason he's so popular, I think. Like, you shouldn't have to deal with potholes. You shouldn't have to deal with unnecessary regulations. And I think that politicians could have more of that orientation. DOGE didn't really. They weren't saying, they were like, we're going to save you money by firing civil servants. That to me doesn't strike me as the same thing.
1: You devote a significant amount of time in the book to some solutions, some ideas, some thoughts. One of your big solutions is not simply to make the government smaller, but in some ways you want to make it bigger and more capable. So make the case to someone who believes that the only way to reduce bureaucracy is to reduce government.
2: There's a really big difference in my mind between the size of government in terms of overhead and the time tax that it's putting on people and the size of government in terms of budget. Social Security in the retirement program, biggest government program that we have, pretty much. Yes. It's huge. Its overhead cost, 1%. And it works really well. The payment error rate, extremely low. I think there's this idea of, oh, it's easy to calculate somebody's Social Security benefit. No, it isn't. They have to monitor your income and whether you're employed throughout your whole life. So yeah, it's pretty easy for them to get you your benefits when you elect them. They've already done all of the work, but that was a lot of work in the background. They just don't impose it on people. And I'm not saying Social Security is perfect, right? Like, there are absolutely problems with it. But nonetheless, people really like it. It works really well. In terms of overhead, we have tremendous overhead because we have duplicative programs. We have unnecessary programs, programs that people have never even heard about. One of these ones that I think about a lot is there's a weatherization credit that some people can get for like kind of like updating your windows in your house, that type of thing to save you some money. And like people haven't even heard of it. So the way I see it is you can make the government smaller by making the rules easier, giving the government a little more budget to update these systems, and giving it the express goal of reducing burden on citizens and taxpayers.
1: You know, Annie, I mean, going back to the top of our conversation with you and your personal experience and having your husband be able to fill out the school forms and make calls to the pediatrician and your medical appointments and blood work, all that stuff that goes into being a person who's living with an illness, I just couldn't help but think about all the people and the mental, physical, emotional toll that it takes on them and the people who don't have a husband like you who can actually do it for them. What do we ultimately lose aside from time? That tax seems to be much greater the more that you need the services that you have to fill out paperwork for.
2: I think when the government tells all of us, but especially people who are not born here, people with a criminal record, even after they've served their time, people who are Black, Latino, members of other racial and ethnic groups, and everybody from rich to poor, when the government treats us like this, we don't trust it. And if we don't trust it, we're not going to trust it to do more and better things for our life. And I think that it leads us not to trust each other. And so if living in a low trust society, which we all do already, you then have this government that, despite, again, $8 trillion a year that we're giving it, is taking that money and just disrespecting us by doing this to us. I think that that's not good for democracy. And I do think that there could be unusual benefits then, democratic benefits, that could be unlocked here in terms of being an American and being proud to be an American and feeling like the government's going to be there for you.
1: Annie Laurie, thank you so much for your reporting on this book. We actually, believe it or not, just scratched the surface, but I really appreciate this conversation and this book. Thank you.
2: Thank you.
1: Annie Laurie is a staff writer at The Atlantic. Her new book is The Time Tax. After the break, rock critic Ken Tucker reviews two new albums by the Womack sisters and Margaret Glaspie. This is Fresh Air.

This is Fresh Air. The Womack sisters are a trio with illustrious family ties. Their uncle was R&B great Bobby Womack, and their grandfather was Sam Cooke. The sisters have just released a new album of tight harmonies. By contrast, Margaret Glaspie, who also has a new album, sings starkly about living a solitary life. Rock critic Ken Tucker discusses these contrasting sounds in his review. Let's start with the Womack sisters.

Much of the Womack Sisters' self-titled new album is filled with music that harks back to the days of classic soul and R&B. It's in their blood. Their parents are Linda and Cecil Womack, who made beautiful rhythm and blues under the name Womack and Womack. Their uncle, Bobby Womack, possessed the gravelly voice that powered hits like Lookin' for a Love and Across 110th Street. And their grandfather was the gospel and soul great Sam Cooke. Now these three sisters, B.G., Kucha, and Zamani, are looking to shape the kind of music they grew up hearing for a contemporary audience that doesn't know or care about their illustrious roots.

That's a song called Chauffeur, whose title works as a job description and a metaphor. Apparently, the Womack sisters took a number of jobs over the years to finance their recording, including doing some Uber driving. The lyric is about taking control of one's career, no longer being a passenger, getting behind the wheel. While this new release is being positioned as the sisters' debut, I've been aware of various songs and EPs they've released over the past decade, and what strikes me about this album is that it's got their best songwriting, and for the first time, they transcend nostalgia. Yes, the music is rooted in 1960s soul, but their crisp, tight harmonies possess an urgency and immediacy that speaks to the world we're living in right now.

In contrast to the Womack sisters' impeccable harmonies, I give you Margaret Glaspie's voice, ringingly alone, as her piece is interrupted by a former lover who suddenly appears at the end of her driveway.

That song, called Michigan, leads off Margaret Glaspie's new album called I Am Both. On it, Glaspie acts as a chronicler of doubt, hesitation, misgiving, of the emotions that can grind a relationship to a halt. She keeps circling back to the word nothing. Doing nothing is something I do too well, she sings on one song. In another, she describes a couple stuck in a rut. James and Marie, they don't want to say the wrong thing, so they say nothing. The music is mostly Glaspie and her acoustic guitar with an occasional puff on a harmonica. Discrete keyboards and drums slip in here and there. Working with producer Joe Henry, Glaspie sounds as though she's walking through the rooms of an empty house, taking in memories good and bad, assigning blame, and taking responsibility.

0: petty.
1: That line, I'm slamming doors you leave open, and I'm hoping you're feeling it. Oh, boy, that really kills me. Both Glaspie and the Womack sisters are women who've been put to the test by men who resist understanding their pain and their power. They know that relationships are a lot more complicated than victim and victimizer, and use their work to untangle these snarled dynamics to better understand and explain themselves to us.
2: Ken Tucker reviewed new music from the Womack sisters and Margaret Glaspie.

Tomorrow on Fresh Air, we get a slightly early start, celebrating the centennial of John Coltrane's birth. We'll talk with his son, Ravi Coltrane, who is also a tenor saxophonist. Ravi was two when his father died. He'll describe how John Coltrane's music and his absence shaped his life. I hope you can join us. To keep up with what's on the show and get highlights of our interviews, follow us on Instagram at NPR Fresh Air. Fresh Air's executive producer is Sam Brigger. Our technical director and engineer is Audrey Bentham. Our engineer today is Adam Staniszewski. Our interviews and reviews are produced and edited by Phyllis Myers, Anne-Marie Baldonado, Lauren Krenzel, Teresa Madden, Monique Nazareth, Thea Challoner, Susan Yakundi, Anna Bauman, and Nico Gonzalez-Whistler. Our digital media producer is Molly C.V. Nesper. Roberta Shorrock directs the show. With Terry Gross, I'm Tanya Mosley.

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Stay tuned for Here and Now, Scott Percato broadcasting from New Mexico State University. This is KRWG, Las Cruces, and KRXG in Silver City. Coming up at 2, we'll continue our KRWG Summer Concert Series on Intermezzo with our second broadcast of a concert from the Las Cruces Symphony Orchestra from March. We'll present the LCSO in the comic opera Gianni Schicchi by Puccini, performed by Grupo Fidelio from Juarez. It's a one-act opera that takes 1 hour. We'll begin promptly at 2 with conductor Jorge Martinez and intermezzo host Leora Zeitlin presenting a short introduction. That's at 2 from the Las Cruces Symphony Orchestra's March concert on KRWG Public Media.

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1: From NPR and WBUR Boston, I'm Peter O'Dowd.
2: I'm Indira Lakshmanan. It's Here and Now. Coming up, thousands of people are still missing after last week's catastrophic flooding in Nepal and Tibet.
1: Also, a judge says that 9/11 mastermind Khalid Sheikh Mohammed's confession cannot be used at trial. A family member of one of the victims reacts.
3: 10, 15 years ago, I would have screwed myself into the ceiling over this. You know, we've been emotionally waterboarded by our own government, you know, for years now.
2: And an audacious effort by Russian operatives to destabilize the country of Moldova on the western border with Ukraine.
4: What we found was a colossal effort tipping the country away from its pro-Western government, sending it more into the hands of the Kremlin.
1: First, the news.
5: Live from NPR News, I'm Lakshmi Singh. The United States and Iran have exchanged direct fire for the first time in nearly a month. NPR's Hadil Alshalchi has more from Istanbul.
6: The U.S. military said in their statement it had struck those launch sites after it had observed Iranian forces preparing to launch sea mines out into the Strait of Hormuz. Iran then retaliated by firing ballistic missiles at U.S. bases in Jordan. The Jordanian Armed Forces said today that they intercepted 8 missiles entering the country's airspace. And then also the UAE's Ministry of Defense said it intercepted drones coming from Iran.
5: NPR's Hadil Alshalchi reporting. Global oil prices jumped this morning as President Trump threatened new strikes against Iran. Major U.S. market indices retreated. The war, as well as Trump's global tariffs, are casting a long shadow over this week's G20 meeting of finance ministers in North Carolina. Treasury Secretary Scott Bessent said at the opening that he wanted to focus on growing the economy and reining in debt. Members of the House are back at work today after a 5-week recess. NPR's Eric McDaniel reports one of the top priorities facing Congress is funding the federal government.
7: As of this moment, the deadline for the funding to lapse is the end of September. But the funding vote this week would be a stopgap, continuing government funding until December. It would avoid a shutdown during the midterm elections, which seems to be a bipartisan wish. The package has already passed the Senate, so this vote is the last stop before it heads to the president's desk for a signature. We've already seen 2 record-setting federal government shutdowns in the second Trump administration. The House might also vote on a censure resolution targeted at Chuck Edwards, a North Carolina Republican, who dropped his re-election bid after the House Ethics Committee found that Edwards may have created or fostered a hostile work environment and engaged in sexual harassment. He denies wrongdoing. Eric McDaniel, NPR News, Washington.
5: In Las Vegas today, closing arguments are underway at the trial of Dwayne Davis. He is accused of orchestrating the 1996 drive-by killing of rap icon Tupac Shakur. Steve Futterman is in Las Vegas with this update.
8: Prosecutors claim Dwayne Davis planned the killing of Tupac Shakur a few hours after Shakur assaulted Davis's nephew in the lobby of the MGM Grand Hotel. Deputy District Attorney Binu Palal.
9: When the opportunity presented itself for retribution, Dwayne Davis made sure that the shooters were armed and ready.
8: The prosecution's key evidence has been Davis's own words in his memoir and in interviews where he admits taking part. But the defense says it was all embellishment and exaggeration, and that Davis wasn't even in Las Vegas when Shakur was killed. By the end of the day, deliberations should be underway. For NPR News, I'm Steve Futterman in Las Vegas.
5: From Washington, this is NPR News.
10: Here today's edition of Health in a Heartbeat. Is there anything better than sitting? By looking at the rates of Americans who engage in this sedentary activity, roughly half of the population, by the way, you'd guess no. And though your body prefers moving to sitting by miles, we're going to tell you what you really need to know, how to sit better. A study led by the University of Glasgow found that breaking up your sitting by short movement breaks was associated with an 18% lower risk of death from diabetes and obesity-related cancers per each added hour of relentless reclining. Researchers defined interrupted sitting as a sit either lasting less than half an hour or one broken up by some kind of activity. Though previous research has largely targeted decreasing how much total time we spend on our rears, the study posited that simply decreasing the duration of each sit could matter just as much as sitting less. When they modeled these results, scientists noted that swapping out even 1 hour of uninterrupted sitting with the intermittent version was linked to a 12% lower risk of death related to cancer. The analysis drew from the data of more than 90,000 participants across 12 years. To get an idea of how often people were

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1: I'm Peter O'Dowd in Phoenix. This is Here and Now. Tulsa, Oklahoma is feeling the heat today with temperatures expected to soar above 100 degrees. A powerful heat dome is parked over the state and also hovering over the Mid-Atlantic and Southeast this week. We know heat like that can be deadly, but just how deadly is not as clear. That's the subject of a new investigation from NPR and Boston University that finds heat deaths in the U.S. are chronically undercounted. Quinn Adams is a research scientist at Boston University School of Public Health at the Center for Climate and Health. She's a lead partner in the investigation. Quinn, welcome.
2: Thank you so much for having me. Glad to be here.
1: So as NPR is pointing out today, the official tally of heat-related deaths in the United States doesn't come close to capturing the full human toll. What's going on?
2: Yeah, it's a great question. So essentially what happens is people who record these deaths, either doctors or coroners, tend to record the death based on what they see right in front of them. So somebody might die because of a heart attack or an underlying heart condition, when in reality, they died sooner because of an extreme heat event. But those deaths aren't being recorded as heat related. So we're missing a lot of these deaths and people who have pre-existing conditions that were then made worse or exacerbated by a heat event.
1: Missing quite a few. The investigation found that between 2018 and 2025, heat-related deaths are five times higher than what's been estimated. And I was just looking at one graph, a chart that says in 2022, the CDC reported just over 1,700 deaths. The model suggests the real number is close to 11,000. So it sounds like the story is similar year after year.
2: That's right. Yeah. And what we're doing in our analysis is looking at more of a statistical measure of, you know, when heat goes up, what happens to mortality across the country. And that's why we're able to capture more deaths than are recorded in these official counts.
1: Is this true for the entire country or just in hot places?
2: It's true pretty much across the board. However, we do see a pretty interesting result actually coming out of places like Maricopa County, which is where Phoenix, Arizona is. We see that they actually have official counts that are higher than our modeled estimates. And the reason for that is because they've done a lot of really significant work in understanding how to record heat-related mortality and really how to understand which deaths are heat-related.
1: Mm. Well, as someone who is in Maricopa County right now, I can tell you that there has been a real urgency to figure out the statistics and the numbers and the real picture here, because a record number of people have been dying because of heat in recent years. So what has happened in Maricopa County in Arizona that might be a model for the rest of the country?
2: Yeah, well, first of all, they've appointed a chief heat officer, David Hondula, who has done amazing work in really not only identifying the health impacts of heat, but applying interventions across the board.
1: At the city of Phoenix, right?
2: That's correct. So he's been implementing what's called this heat relief network. So it allows, you know, businesses in the area and cooling centers to open during periods of extreme heat, not only allowing for the city to really recognize the true impact of heat and the burden in Phoenix, but also to provide interventions that allow people to escape from the heat.
1: Hmm. Have we seen this get more complicated and more difficult to track as climate change continues to make heat waves longer and more intense?
2: I think there's some aspect of that, yeah. And I think what we are seeing is that a lot of the estimates that we have had, which

0: there are few and far between, but the ones that we do have of heat-related mortality across the United States are from back in 2006. I think the most recent estimate was up until 2020. And even since then, we've had some of the hottest years on record. So those estimates are far out of date at this point. So we need really methods that allow us to continue to know who's dying and at what rates and in more real time.
1: Forgive the simple question, but why does it matter if we don't have a full accounting of heat deaths in this country?
0: Yeah, I mean, I think if we are, you know, if we think that 1,000 people die each year due to heat, it doesn't sound like that big of a problem compared to if we have, you know, over 10,000 people dying each year of extreme heat, that starts to sound like a really big problem. And the methods that we use allow us to look at individual counties to understand, is their heat-related mortality higher than we would expect given their population size or their heat profile? And so we're really able to see where we might need to intervene more strongly than we currently are.
1: And what would an intervention look like exactly?
0: Yeah, well, I think the most important thing is making people aware of their risk related to heat. I think a lot of people don't understand that they are personally at risk for having health effects of extreme heat. So that's the starting point, but also an intervention on a more kind of city level would be, you know, opening cooling centers that are accessible to a wide variety of people, or, you know, air conditioning subsidies. I think we know that air conditioning is the most effective relief from extreme heat. So that's kind of where my mind takes me first, but there's lots of other longer scale things like increasing green space, for example.
1: Quinn Adams is a research scientist at Boston University School of Public Health, the Center for Climate and Health. She's also a lead partner in the joint NPR Boston University investigation about heat deaths getting undercounted in the United States. Quinn, thank you.
0: Thank you so much for having me. Appreciate it.
1: And Boston University does hold our license at WBUR.
2: Rescuers in Nepal are working desperately to find survivors after last week's devastating flash flooding. Hundreds of workers at hydropower plants that were buried in mud are thought to be trapped in tunnels with oxygen running out. If they're alive, they're just a fraction of those still unaccounted for in Nepal and the Tibetan region of China. The combined death toll has so far surpassed 950, with thousands missing. Recovery efforts have been stymied by floodwater and thick mud, and there's more rain and possible new flooding expected this week. For more from the scene, let's bring in Suraj Sigdel. He's Nepal Country Director for Mercy Corps. Welcome back.
3: Thank you. Thank you for having me.
2: So the images are devastating. The flood-ravaged areas are clogged with mud. What are you hearing from your teams out in affected areas?
3: We are hearing the voice of the family members, those who are trapped in the hydropower. You know, like there are still thousands unaccounted, and their family members are raising their voice. They're expecting their loved one will come back. Desperation from the people. We are waiting to get their people rescued.
2: Mm-hmm. Well, I mean, understandable with more than 4,000 people missing. A lot of families are suffering and hoping. Is there still hope that survivors can be found?
3: There is still hope, at least in the hydropower tunnels, you know, like because some of the hydropower tunnels are quite big and they still might contain oxygen or the living condition for some of the people. But that's a hope, and the government is trying to, find out or like send the oxygen gas or light and air to the tunnels. Today, there was one tunnel which was exposed, but there was no any body or any people identified or found over there. But there's a big one, Trisuli, which is still yet to be opened. So yeah, people are still have their hope.
2: When we spoke last week, you told us the government was having trouble reaching survivors because so many highways and roads were washed out. Are officials and recovery teams now better able to access the hardest hit areas?
3: Better, but still not as we wanted to or expect to. Only one thing that positive happened is like government was open to have this expert drillers from China and India who could do the who could look into the tunnels of the hydropower projects. That is being in process. And the same 22 helicopters, they are still reaching out most vulnerable population. One of the area, the Rosswa, which was most which was most hit and most inaccessible, has been now connected by a road, which is a narrow one, not the regular road. So yeah, I mean, it is increased, but still a long way to go.
2: For the people in the flood-ravaged areas, how are they living right now? How are they getting food, water, shelter, electricity?
3: Okay, electricity is somehow, the electricity has been restored in around 70% of the location, so which is good part. So that has given some some accessibility to the communications as well. So around 100 plus towers, the communication towers were disconnected, but now most of them are restored. Almost like 80% are restored, so communication is there. Food is still the problem. So most of the aid agencies like us, we are reaching out to them. There are like other philanthropies who are reaching out to the people with at least for the first part, some food, some shelter, materials and water. These things has been provided to the most needy ones, but it's not enough. Still, there are areas where we have not reached, and this heavy rain again and again, and then the highway, the main highway has been collapsed this morning. So these things are sometimes gets easier, and then again it gets difficult.
2: Right.
3: So the cycle is going on. People are still suffering.
2: Yeah, and it's frightening that more rain is forecast over the next 3 days. People are saying that could double a lake in the border area, the equivalent of an additional 2,000 Olympic-sized swimming pools. How are you preparing? We have only 30 seconds left.
3: I mean, the preparation is basically early warning system is not present. So people are getting aware that don't go near to the riverside. That's what the government is saying. We don't know exactly the other side in the Tibetan side part of the border. But this part, yes, we are afraid of the heavy rain, which is due for today, tomorrow.
2: Suraj Sigdel, Nepal Country Director for Mercy Corps, thank you so much.
3: Thank you. Thank you for having me.
2: You're listening to Here and Now.
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1: It's Here and Now. The trial of the alleged mastermind of the 9/11 terror attacks has taken a major turn. A military judge ruled on Friday the confession that FBI interrogators obtained from Khalid Sheikh Mohammed cannot be used against him in his death penalty case. In a few minutes, we're going to hear from a family member of someone who died in the World Trade Center, who's waited 25 years for justice. But first, let's start with New York Times reporter Carol Rosenberg, who's followed just about every twist and turn of this case over the years. Carol, welcome back.
2: Thanks for having me.
1: So there was a fair amount of news in this case last week. First, the judge set a trial date for June 2028, but then on Friday said the confessions could not be used as evidence. Why?
2: That's correct. The prosecution now have 22 months to figure out what they want to use at their trial if they can't get it reinstated. You know, before the five defendants in the case were ever brought to Guantanamo in 2006, the CIA had them in their secret prisons and interrogated them with what the defense lawyers call torture. Now, some of the judges have also called it torture. In the instance of the man who's accused of putting together this devilish plot, coming up with it and pitching it to Osama bin Laden, he was waterboarded 183 times. He was kept nude, strung up by his wrists. And what the judge found was even after that ended, even after he had been brought to Guantanamo and been allowed to write his family through the Red Cross and tell them he was alive, what he said to the FBI agents at Guantanamo was too tainted by the previous activities, the previous experiences. He also put a lot of emphasis on the fact that the FBI agents who questioned him did not give him a classic Miranda rights advisement like you'd hear on Law and Order.
1: Like you have the right to remain silent, right?
2: Yeah, exactly. And the judge concluded that those interrogations were tainted by the entire experience and threw him out. Briefly, the prosecution had considered this their best evidence in the trial, and they had been arguing now for over a decade to keep them in.
1: Right. So, Carol, if you don't have the confession in this trial, what evidence do prosecutors have to rely on if they want a conviction?
2: Documents involving money transfers, telephone intercepts, which I believe involve discussions of the plot.
1: There have been, as you're well aware, so many twists and turns in this case, including a plea deal 2 years ago, which would have allowed Khalid Sheikh Mohammed to avoid the death penalty, which then fell apart. It was withdrawn by the Biden administration. Why has this taken so long?
2: Because they've been spending all their time focusing on whether they can use these information that they considered the best evidence. You know, there was a period when the case was going to be tried in New York City. Those prosecutors never intended to use these so-called clean team interrogations. They were going to do a very boring documents case. There's also another set of information that prosecutors in New York very much wanted to use, which is they bugged their yard at Guantanamo Bay. And the prosecutors in New York thought there was material in that could be used at the trial.
1: And what did happen with the plea deal? Why did it fall apart?
2: Defense Secretary Austin withdrew the plea after his assigned person overseeing the process agreed to it. He felt personally strongly that there should be a death penalty trial. He had been taken by surprise by these plea negotiations that had gone on for months and months.
1: That's Carol Rosenberg at the New York Times. Carol, stand by because I want to bring in Don Arias now. He lost his brother Adam when the South Tower of the World Trade Center collapsed on 9/11 25 years ago. Don, welcome. And I'm just curious if you're frustrated by how long this has taken.
3: I think frustrated would probably be an understatement. If my experience is of any value, I think KSM is pretty proud of what he's done, you know, claimed credit for that back in 2009 when I was in the courtroom where he burst out and said, I did it, just sentence me, and knowing full well they weren't going to. And as Carol states, you know, there's a pretty strong documents case to be had as well. So, you know, 10, 15 years ago, I would have screwed myself into the ceiling over this. But as one 9/11 family member said, you know, we've been emotionally waterboarded by our own government, you know, for years now. This grinding frustration that 9/11 family members get, or at least I do, and my family members get, when we pay too close attention to these things, because like, WTF, what's next with this thing?
1: Right. And what about the plea deal? Don, I mean, were you frustrated to see that vanish?
3: Well, you know, I was not consulted about it. And the death penalty should have never been taken off the table.
1: As you've mentioned, you have been in the courtroom at Guantanamo to see some of these proceedings as they've developed over the years. What is that like to see the person alleged to have plotted the attacks on 9/11 face to face?
3: I was there in 2009 and 2014 and again in 2017. We sat in what they described as a 21st century courtroom behind what I assumed was double paned glass. You know, KSM, I expected, like, you see all that B-roll on TV, right? Of these guys in the orange jumpsuits with the hoods on their heads and shackles. And I didn't see any of that. What I saw were guys in made-up military uniforms and flowing robes and headgear and seeming pretty relaxed and confident as if they were in charge of the courtroom.
1: Did you make eye contact with him?
3: I did. I made sure to make eye contact with him. I stood up and looked through the glass and I gave him the international salute as I scratched my head. I was not in a good emotional state at the time. Just seeing these guys, I wanted to jump through that glass and kill them with my bare hands. Yeah.
1: So, and now it's been 25 years. What do you want to see happen to these defendants? I mean, what does justice look like for you?
3: Well, I think a trial. I'm heartened that there's a trial date set. I'm happy that's going to happen. Let them have that trial. Let the death penalty be on the table and let justice take its course. Now, this thing's gone on for 25 years. If these guys die of old age at Gitmo, I'm fine with that, too. As long as they don't breathe free air again, I'm okay.
1: Well, I want to give you an opportunity to talk about your brother, Adam, who was in the South Tower when they fell.
3: Yeah.
1: Well, how do you remember him?
3: Well, he was a wonderful guy. He was a talented singer. He was 37 years old in the prime of his life. He was a vice president of operations for Euro Brokers, which is a firm that no longer exists after 9/11. But he worked on the 84th floor of Tower 2. At the time, I was still in uniform as an Air Force officer working for NORAD. And we had gotten our an alert from our Northeast Air Defense sector that there may be a possible hijacking in progress. And on my TV, I'm watching the North Tower smoking, and I called my brother and had what I later learned would be our last conversation on Earth. And in his voice, I heard the urgency in his voice. I heard people in the background, the all too human, you know, oohs, ahs, and oh my gods of what they were watching in the adjacent tower. And my last words to him were go home as we quickly hung up the phone. I don't know if he ever heard me, and if I knew that was going to be our last conversation, I would have said something a little more profound. But he was a great guy, and it's just a terrible, terrible waste. You know, and if you look at the average age of the people who were killed in the towers, the average age was 37. These were all bright, young people that could have done so much good for this country. And you got scumbags like KSM, who's just, you know, sucking up air on planet Earth, and we need to deal with that. He needs to pay for it.
1: So much has changed in the past quarter century since those attacks. There are, as you know, adults today who weren't even alive when the towers fell. How have you changed in that time?
3: Well, you know, I've relied a lot on my faith. You know, it just has a way of calming you a little bit. And I was pretty angry for a long time about this thing. And now I'm a little more fatalistic about it. And I just try to keep my eye on the end game. You know, I think in the final equation, God will take care of it.
1: Don Arias lost his brother Adam in the World Trade Center attacks 25 years ago. We've also been speaking with Carol Rosenberg at the New York Times, who's covering the trial of Khalid Sheikh Mohammed, the alleged mastermind of the attack. Thanks to you both. Appreciate it.
3: Thank you.
1: We just heard Don Arias describe how September 11th changed his family's life forever. As you were listening, you may have found yourself thinking about your own life. And if so, we'd like to hear your story. How does 9/11 still resonate in your life a quarter of a century later? How did things change for you, for your family, your community, after that historic day? 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We may share your thoughts on the air. It's Here and Now.

Live from NPR News in Boston, I'm Steve Brown. The United Arab Emirates Air Force has intercepted an Iranian drone over its territorial waters. The defense ministry said today's attack came after the U.S. and Iran exchanged fire over the weekend. It was the first action in a month. The UAE said it dealt with an Iranian drone that was detected over its waters approaching from Iran. The incident comes after U.S. forces yesterday struck Iranian rocket launchers on an Iranian island. Iran responded by launching missiles at U.S. sites in Jordan. Iceland's voters have rejected a referendum to restart negotiations to join the European Union. Iceland's national broadcaster said the measure was defeated by a margin of 53% to 47%. The result will put the issue to rest for the second time about a decade after a Eurosceptic government ended EU talks. The referendum was held amid concerns over President Trump's threats toward neighboring Greenland, prompting some voters to consider European solidarity. Japanese automakers Nissan and Honda will jointly develop computer parts and software for vehicles set to enter the market in fiscal 2029. Under the deal announced today, the two automakers will share standardized parts and core electronic control units as well as software. 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
7: It's Here and Now. Jury deliberations are underway in the trial of Lindsay Clancy, the Massachusetts mother charged with killing her three children in 2023. Her attorney is seeking what's known as an insanity defense. Usually, that's hard to prove, but as WBUR's Deborah Becker reports, Massachusetts laws could work in Clancy's favor.
8: Clancy's defense does not dispute that she killed her children. They do claim her mental state was so impaired that she shouldn't be held criminally responsible. So, in Massachusetts, prosecutors don't have to prove the facts of the crimes. What they do have to prove is that Clancy was sane.
9: Massachusetts law is actually more favorable to defendants than many states.
8: Boston criminal defense attorney Keith Halpern, who's successfully argued similar cases, says state prosecutors must prove one of two things beyond a reasonable doubt.
9: It's either or, the appreciation of the wrongfulness of the conduct or the inability to conform your conduct to the law.
8: Forensic psychiatrist David Rosmarin, who studied the insanity defense, has evaluated more than 150 murder defendants, but not Clancy. He says prosecutors must prove that someone really understood the morality of their actions.
10: Not mere knowledge or intellectual awareness, rather meaningful understanding and intelligent comprehension.
8: Placing the burden on prosecutors to prove someone was sane is a different approach than many other states, which require the defense to prove insanity. Each state sets its own standards, and Rosmarin says many states adopted federal guidelines written decades ago.
10: Congress in 1984 passed the Insanity Defense Reform Act that heightened the bar substantially.
8: The act was in response to the successful insanity defense of John Hinckley Jr. after he attempted to assassinate President Ronald Reagan. Opposition to Hinckley's acquittal caused several states to ban the insanity defense altogether, and four states still do. It also resulted in a narrow standard for federal crimes.
11: The burden of proof is on the defense in federal court, and also it has to be established by clear and convincing evidence, which is a pretty darn high standard.
8: Defense lawyer and former federal prosecutor Brad Bailey says the insanity defense is argued in only about 1% of felony cases and only succeeds about 25% of the time. In Clancy's case, attorney Keith Halpern says jurors might lean in her favor.
9: The juries are more inclined to believe that any woman, any mother who would kill their kids has got to be seriously mentally ill.
8: Both sides agree Clancy was a devoted mother who was struggling. Prosecutors say Clancy did not have psychosis. The defense claims she did. Boston criminal defense attorney Janice Basil successfully argued the insanity defense for another mother charged with killing her child. She says for prosecutors to prevail, they need to explain the why.
12: Even though the Commonwealth doesn't have to prove a motive, right? Juries look for a motive. And what's the motive here?
8: If the jury acquits, Clancy would be committed to a state hospital, and she would have yearly reviews as to whether she could be safely released. For NPR News, I'm Deborah Becker in Boston.
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0: Billy Strings is a three-time Grammy Award winner who plays sizzling flat picking guitar. On his new album, he honors his mother, who died last year.
1: She was a Scorpio and a psychic and a Northside queen and just a really far-out lady.
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2: I'm Indira Lakshmanan in Boston. It's Here and Now. Paramilitary training camps, a covert influence campaign employing Orthodox priests, a vote-buying effort to depose an elected president. A New York Times investigation reveals a complex scheme by Russia to undermine neighboring Moldova, a tiny pro-Western democracy. Western officials call it Russia's most ambitious destabilization campaign outside of Ukraine. Joining us now with more is Michael Schwartz, who co-wrote the investigation for the New York Times. Michael, welcome.
3: Very nice to be here.
2: So what tipped you and your reporting partners off to this Russian influence campaign in Moldova? And I understand you made numerous trips there for the story. Tell us what you found.
3: We did take a lot of trips there. What tipped us off is that my colleagues and I, Adam Goldman and Aaron Krolik, we had been investigating Russian efforts to influence countries all around Europe. This included sabotage, this included disinformation campaigns. And time and again, the people we were talking to, these are intelligence officials, various security officials in countries all over Europe, told us that if we really wanted to see the Kremlin's efforts and actions, we should go to Moldova. So that's exactly what we did. We went there, we met with security officials there, we met with individuals who were activists in pro-Russian groups. We were able to get our hands on thousands of pages of documents related to Russia's campaign to influence the situation in Moldova. And what we found was kind of a colossal effort aimed at tipping the country away from its pro-Western government and sending it more into the hands of the Kremlin.
2: Well, I want to get into that, but first, let's just explain to listeners the context here. Moldova is a former Soviet republic. It has a pro-Western elected president who wants to join the European Union. Russia adamantly opposes any of its former republics joining Western economic or military alliances. Explain to us, why is Moldova so strategically important to Russia when it's just this tiny country of a few million people?
3: Moldova is a former Soviet republic, and the Kremlin under Vladimir Putin views all of the former Soviet republics, with the exception of maybe the Baltic states, as part of its sphere of traditional influence. And so the idea that this government in Moldova is trying to join the EU strikes people in the Kremlin, including Vladimir Putin, as audacious. But also, if you look at it, it's in a really strategic location. It is wedged between Ukraine and NATO. Its neighbor is Romania, a NATO member. And for Putin, this looks very enticing because on the one hand, they could use it as a beachhead of sorts, both to launch operations in Western Ukraine, as well as a platform for launching intelligence operations against the West.
2: Well, let's talk about these paramilitary camps that you learned about. They were run by the GRU, Russia's military intelligence service. Where were they and what was happening in these camps?
3: We found three of these camps in total. One was run outside of Moscow in a kind of resort complex, but there were others that were much further afield. There was one in Serbia and another in Bosnia. And drones, for instance. They learned how to break police cordons, and they learned how to use explosive devices. And the goal, as far as we understand, is to deploy these individuals, all Moldovan citizens, on election day and have them at the ready so that if the election didn't go the way they wanted to, these individuals could start causing chaos. And the goal was not to sort of create an army that was going to go take over the government. The goal was to, as our sources told us, light a spark. So basically take advantage of what the Kremlin hoped was going to be a groundswell of support for its program and its candidates and drive them to violence.
2: All right. So at the one hand, you had this military training camp. On the other end, there was this religious influence campaign going on where Eastern Orthodox priests were being paid by Russia to preach against the European Union and to preach against the elected president, Maya Sandu. Tell us about that.
3: Right. At the heart of this is there's a very close relationship between the Russian Orthodox Church and the Moldovan Orthodox Church. And there's a lot of loyalty among Moldovan Orthodox priests for the Russian Orthodox Church. And the Kremlin decided to use this as a tool. They paid for a number of priests, up to 1,000 of them, to take these pilgrimage tours to Russia in the days and months leading up to an election, presidential election in 2024. And they were made to sign this agreement. And this agreement basically made them employees of a Kremlin-backed entity called Evrasia. And in exchange for cash, they were told that they needed to preach the Kremlin talking points from the pulpit. They needed to create social media accounts pushing out Kremlin narratives. And this really, really caught on ahead of the elections. And the Moldovan Orthodox Church has a ton of influence in Moldova. It is the most influential and well-trusted institution in the country.
2: All right. Well, the third major pillar of Russia's campaign was this massive vote buying scheme that was financed by a Moldovan billionaire living in exile in Russia. The operation, you report, nearly succeeded in ousting President Sandu and her party last September. So what happened?
3: What the Russian government did through the organizational structure of this ousted Moldovan oligarch is set up a massive online influence campaign that literally hired Moldovans to go to protests to get out the vote, to vote themselves. They were paying individuals to vote along the Kremlin lines. And this was done through this very, very complex system run through the social media and chat network Telegram. And it created what looked like to an outside observer, an uninformed observer, to be a legitimate opposition movement with protests all over the country, with candidates running for various posts throughout the country. But in reality, this was all bought and controlled by Moscow.
2: So, all right, we have simultaneously military training camps, indoctrination and proselytization through the church, and vote buying going on. And yet, last September, President Sandu and her party won just over 50% of the vote. Why did Russia, with all of its resources, why did this campaign not succeed?
3: One thing is that the Moldovans were ready. And as much as the Russians have put efforts into bolstering its own narratives and bolstering its own policies and programs in Moldova, the West, through the European Union and the United States, has helped the Moldovan government bolster its defenses. Its cyber warriors were ready when Russian agents launched cyber attacks on the election infrastructure. The police went around in advance of parliamentary elections last year and arrested hundreds of people believed to be plotting violence. And so basically what the Moldovans did is they short-circuited this before it could have any lasting damage. But the officials that we talked to said that while the Kremlin didn't reach all of its goals, this was hardly a failure for them. It cost the Moldovan government a fortune to try and bolster its systems and protect against this thing. It has tied up police and law enforcement organizations in expensive and lengthy investigations, and the Russian government has shown no sign that they're going to stop just at the elections from last year.
2: Well, there are a lot of important parallels with Ukraine. I mean, listeners will remember that Russia was furious when Ukraine signed a cooperation agreement with the EU back in 2014, and that was the same year that Russia seized Crimea and sent troops to occupy other parts of the country. Are Moldovans concerned that they could be next?
3: Well, it's one of the interesting things about this is that the Russian propaganda effort is using Ukraine as part of its argument. There have been propaganda videos and social media posts likening Moldova and the authorities to the Ukrainian authorities that were in power at the time of various Russian incursions, warning that Moldova is on the path to violence in the same way that Ukraine was in its relationship with Russia. So it's very much, I think, not only on the minds of Moldovans, but it is being actively exploited. These fears are being actively exploited by the Kremlin.
2: Well, since the election, Russia has been targeting Moldova's energy and water infrastructure with drone strikes like it has done in Ukraine. So while it hasn't had an overt invasion, it certainly has been doing these limited military attacks. So how have Moldova and the European Union or other Western countries responded?
3: There's very little militarily that the West can do. If Moldova were a NATO member, there might be more tools that the West could bring to bear, but it isn't. And I think this is one of the reasons that the Kremlin and Mr. Putin feel that they can get away with what they're doing.
2: Michael Schwartz investigated Russia's influence campaign against Moldova for the New York Times. Michael, thank you so much for joining us.
3: Thanks for having me on.
2: This is Here and Now.
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1: It's Here and Now. How anxious should we be about AI? Well, according to one of the biggest names in tech, even the leaders of AI companies are more worried than they admit in public about how fast the world is changing. In an essay published last week, Microsoft founder Bill Gates said the transition to the era of artificial intelligence will be one of the most turbulent times in human history. And he elaborated on that in a recent conversation with Ina Fried, chief technology correspondent for Axios. Ina, welcome back.
11: Good to be here, Peter.
1: Look, Bill Gates is no Luddite. He co-founded a company that is pushing AI. So why is he speaking now?
11: I think he sees the concerns as really significant and urgent and feels like, you know, everyone's in a sense talking about AI, but we're not dealing with the risks adequately. We're not changing fast enough. And the technology is evolving faster than humans are adjusting. And he was unusually candid and unusually stark in what he sees happening unless things change dramatically.
1: Well, speaking of candid, I was surprised that in your interview, he told you that tech leaders are more worried about how fast things are going with AI than they're willing to say in public. What did you think about that?
11: I think I've seen that, and it's true. And I think what you're seeing is if there were one company working on AI, I think they would have slowed or paused right now. I think what you have right now are what are called race conditions, which means everyone feels like if they slow down, someone else will pass them. And that's true of companies, so OpenAI versus Anthropic, but it's also true of countries, the US versus China. And I think the concern is that they would all make different decisions if they were just saying what's best for humanity, but they're also worried about them pausing and others moving forward.
1: Does Bill Gates want to start pumping the brakes?
11: I think what he said to me and what he said in the letter was, look, if there were a credible way to do this, if I thought that was possible, absolutely. Or he said, strongly consider. But I think nobody knows exactly. There's not a magic pause button. So I think while that might be ideal, I don't even think Bill Gates thinks that's a practical reality. I think it's more, let's get really serious about the risks. And again, there's a broad swath of things from some of the problems occur if we get AI wrong. So things like cyber attacks, the computers taking over, biological risks. Those have to do with getting AI wrong. But there's also a set of risks that just come with this powerful AI, even if we do it right. And Jobs is the big one here. He sees a huge, you know, tornado. I don't know what the right metaphor is, but a huge tsunami coming for Jobs, even under the best case with the kind of powerful AI we have. And that's going to require a reckoning that he doesn't think we're really handling so well.
1: Well, to that point, exactly, whether it's a tsunami or a tornado, what have you, he says that some jobs should just be off limits for AI. I think the phrase that he used was human reserved. He also has this idea to tax companies that are starting to use robots instead of humans. But I'm curious if he felt in his conversation with you that any of these restrictions or policy changes would work, or that maybe more importantly, any governments would agree to them.
11: I think in terms of the would they work, when he talked about this idea of reserving a certain number of jobs for humans, he still, in his best math, could imagine maybe 40% of today's jobs really being set aside for humans, and the others just don't make sense. AI is going to be that good. So it's not a cure-all, but it is an idea that could help preserve sort of the way we're used to doing things a little bit longer and give society time to adjust. Some jobs, he was saying, this is probably temporary. Construction, some of the other things, you know, it makes sense to have skilled laborers do that throughout their career, but over time, it's going to make sense to have either robots or AI be doing these things. On the tax thing, this is something he's actually talked about for more than a decade. Initially, it was about robots, but now he's saying it should also be about AI tokens. And what he's getting at here is right now, there's actually a disincentive in the tax code to using human labor. If you invest in technology, you get a tax credit. If you pay a human to do it, you got to pay for their health care, you got to pay for their social security. Mm-hmm. So he's saying we could help this a little by changing tax policy.
1: Bill Gates has also been in the news recently for his past association with Jeffrey Epstein. I know you asked him about that and whether any of the controversies swirling around might actually overshadow his message. What did he tell you?
11: He said two things. I mean, the first is, you know, he's a little bit used to his share of critics. He's been blamed for a lot of things, maybe fairly or unfairly, in his past, from being a monopolist in the early days of Windows to some people blamed him for the COVID vaccine, you know, 5G, all these things. But then he got to the heart of the matter and said, look, I'm human. I've made mistakes. I've learned some things. I'm going to behave differently, which is, I think, what people wanted to hear. And everyone's going to make their own determination on how serious what he did is. You know, he said, look, I was mainly trying to raise money for my philanthropic efforts. I shouldn't have hung around him at all. Again, I think each individual is going to have to decide, but he also was taking the long view and saying, look, I'm used to being disregarded for one reason or another. And let's be clear, he still has a huge platform.
1: He does, and I need to leave it there. Ina Fried, Chief Technology Correspondent for Axios, thanks so much.
11: Thank you.
1: Here and Now is a production of NPR and WBUR. I'm Peter O'Dowd in Phoenix.
2: I'm Indira Lakshman in Boston. It's Here and Now.
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1: I'm Peter O'Dowd. The snow leopard is one of the rarest big cats on the planet. Sightings in the Himalaya are so rare, they're called the ghosts of the mountain.
8: There's a friend who thought he'd seen a snow leopard, but he wouldn't tell anyone. He said, I can get away saying I saw a Yeti, but if I said I saw a snow leopard, people would make fun of me.
1: Next time, Here and Now.
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2: I'm Indira Lakshmanan. It's Here and Now. Coming up, more than a dozen people are still missing after flash flooding in the Grand Canyon on Saturday. We'll get the latest from Arizona.
1: Also, after federal cuts, a disability advocate is overwhelmed at the loss of another support system.
3: One decision that is made has these consequences, similar to when you throw out a pebble over a pond.
2: And as best-selling children's author Catherine Rundle publishes her new novel, she says adults have a lot to gain from the best children's literature, too.
4: Imagination is at the center of political change. It is necessary for love. A children's book can be a defibrillator for the imagination.
2: Coming up here and now.
1: First, the news.
5: Live from NPR News, I'm Lakshmi Singh. A new investigation from NPR and Boston University finds that heat contributes to thousands more deaths each year in the United States than official records show. NPR's Alejandra Barunda reports.
6: NPR and Boston University used a statistical model to figure out that there are likely five times as many heat-related deaths each year in the U.S. as otherwise noted. That's likely because heat's influence on deaths can be really hard to identify, but doctors and other experts know it is killing people. Quinn Adams is an epidemiologist at Boston University and a partner in the research with NPR.
7: We know that during extreme heat events, a lot of people who do die because they have pre-existing conditions.
6: Heat can worsen a heart condition or a kidney problem, for example. Adams hopes the data will motivate policymakers to find solutions, because climate change is only making long, hot summers like this one even more dangerous. Alejandra Burunda, NPR News.
5: President Trump is warning voters not to kill the golden goose on social media. He defended the construction of data centers. He says the only reason communities across the U.S. should not want them is, quote, if they want to end up being backwards and poor, end quote. Vice President J.D. Vance says data centers are an important part of the AI economy.
8: I think probably 99% of the backlash to data centers has come in areas where building a data center means higher utility and higher electricity for the people on the ground. So I think what these companies have to do is take advantage of some of the federal deregulatory efforts that we've undertaken. If you build a data center, you should be putting power back into the grid, not taking it out. And if that is happening, I don't think the data centers are that controversial.
5: But polls suggest increasing bipartisan opposition this midterm election year to the construction of more data centers. Many residents complain they've been forced to pay shockingly high utility bills linked to data centers' demand on the power and water infrastructure. Former Congressman George Santos is now banned for life from the prediction market site Kalshi. NPR's Bobby Allen reports the betting site announced several enforcement actions against suspected insider traders.
9: Kalshi says George Santos received a lifetime ban after he failed to cooperate with its investigation. The company found that Santos shared social media posts about how excited he was to attend Trump's State of the Union earlier this year. And at the same time, he was placing bets on Kalshi that he would not attend. In response, Santos posted on X, "Thanks for the lifetime ban from your gambling platform. Let's see how much longer you guys are around." Kalshi also announced actions against North Carolina congressional candidate Lori Buckout, who wagered on her own campaign, and against billionaire Stephen Klubeck, who bet on his now abandoned run for governor of California. The crackdown comes as election integrity experts fear that prediction markets could create chaos this coming November. Bobby Allen, NPR News.
5: From Washington, this is NPR News. There are a lot of changes we expect as we get older, but some, like dry eyes, might still surprise us. NPR's Maria Godoy has a story.
10: Symptoms can include red or gritty-feeling eyes, blurred vision, and increased light sensitivity. Optometrist Lauren Gormley with Johns Hopkins University says while men get dry eyes too,
11: large-scale studies have shown that the rate of dry eye in women over 50 is double the rate of dry eye in men over 50.
10: Hormonal changes during menopause can contribute to dry eyes. So can lots of other factors, including wearing contacts, staring at screens for too long, and taking common medications like blood pressure drugs. Over-the-counter eye drops and warm compresses can help. If home remedies don't work, Gormley says see an eye doctor. Maria Godoy, NPR News.
5: We have seen images of daring spacewalks outside the International Space Station. Now, cooking. Astronaut Anil Menon turned the orbiting outpost into Shea ISS and posted a video to social media showing colleagues Jessica Meir and Jack Hathaway preparing onions in zero gravity.
12: We got some onions in a resupply vehicle. We get very excited when we have fruits and vegetables up here. So one of the things that we really like to do is roast these onions. We do it with garlic as well when we get it. We have some aluminum foil right here, and it's very simple. We've got our olive oil. Place the cut onions into the tin foil.
5: They package it up, then put it in a food warmer for up to 24 hours, apparently. Worth the wait. It's NPR.
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2: I'm Indira Lakshmanan in Boston. This is Here and Now. Two people are confirmed dead and more than a dozen are missing in the Grand Canyon after flash flooding along the Colorado River on Saturday. Let's get the latest from Chris Clements at member station KNAU in Flagstaff, Arizona, not far from the southern rim of the canyon. Chris, thanks for joining us.
3: Thanks for having me.
2: So it's monsoon season in Arizona, and this flash flood was driven by torrential rains. Are floods like these common in this area this time of year, or were there other factors at play in this flood?
3: That's a good question. Yes. Now, they're very common in this area. What's somewhat more uncommon is for the level of rainfall that occurred to drop on this specific part of the Grand Canyon. And part of the contributing factor for the floods that we're seeing is that rain fell on a burn scar from the 2025 Dragon Bravo fire. And that led to a lot of the moisture that we saw coming through the canyon.
2: So were there any warnings issued to hikers, or was this unforeseeable?
3: It's unclear at this time. We're still gathering information ourselves. But what is clear is that around Saturday afternoon, the National Weather Service issued a flash flood warning. And around that same time, a thunderstorm dropped about a half an inch to an inch of rain on this segment of the Grand Canyon, a part that really doesn't see a lot of rainfall typically, and that is incredibly rocky, and that doesn't hold moisture very well.
2: Right.
3: So that's part of.
2: All right. Well, more than 60 people were airlifted from the depths of the canyon over the weekend. Tell us about current conditions and the ongoing rescue effort.
3: That's right. As you said, more than 60 people. And right now, the American Red Cross is holding a staging area, if you will, at a cafeteria on the South Rim for those who've been affected, for evacuees. There's another staging area in Grand Canyon Village. And rescue operations are underway as we speak. And folks have already said, officials have said this morning, that the rainfall that we're seeing today and probably the rest of the week is going to impact their efforts.
2: Right. Okay. So how much more rain and flooding is expected this week, and how long until people can safely visit this remote area within the canyon again?
3: There's a flash flood warning in effect for basically all of northern Arizona through midnight tonight. And we're seeing that rainfall and flooding is definitely a possibility going through the rest of this week.
2: All right. And we know that the flood has destroyed footbridges and campgrounds and cabins as well. I'm sure you'll be keeping tabs for us on the continuing rescue efforts and when people will be able to go back to the Grand Canyon. That's Chris Clements with member station KNAU. Thank you so much.
3: Thanks.
1: After today, millions of people with disabilities will likely have one less resource for advocacy and support. The National Research Center for Parents with Disabilities lost a $5 million federal grant and may be forced to close its doors. Joining us now is Heather Watkins. She's an advisory board member and a mother with muscular dystrophy. Heather, welcome.
4: Thank you.
1: So you've lost this federal grant money. Does that mean the organization is closing?
4: Yeah, it's pretty disappointing. And it will leave such a critical, you know, gap in support.
1: Did you know this was coming? Do you know why you don't have the money?
4: Yeah, from what I understand, the money, the grant opportunity wasn't there anymore to apply. And I think, you know, in the wave of things that are being taken away with the DEI stuff being spoken in the pejorative, I can see that happening, you know. So it's just very disappointing. Very, you know, infuriating.
1: The center is based at Brandeis University there in Massachusetts, where you are. Help us understand what kind of support this research offered parents with disabilities across the country.
4: Sure, sure. It is a hub of data, information. It's a support network, and it is a dynamic learning exchange between disabled parents who have disabilities of all kinds. Whether their disability is apparent, non-apparent, or includes chronic illness. And of course, disabilities, you can be acquired in one of four ways: by birth, accident, illness, or it can be age-related. So that's a pretty wide swath of disabled parents who, you know, rely on that, the center

0: for that kind of support.
1: And why do you think parents with disabilities need that kind of support? What's unique about their situation?
0: Well, for one, where are we across the media landscape? You know, and so we need that kind of support from one another, and to also show people that we exist, and we're not really depicted in any kind of way, in multifaceted ways, in terms of capability. You know, so this center kind of makes that possible, and it's also for prospective parents as well, policymakers, clinicians, researchers, or anyone who is interested in our work.
1: What about you personally? I mean, look, I know that being a parent is challenging in and of itself, but you have a disability, and I wonder how that's made, you know, your life with kids more challenging.
0: Oh, certainly. Parenting in and of itself is challenging, but adding in disability is another layer of complexity. So when my daughter was young, I was fraught with anxiety because you're always worried about your needs and being there for your child, because you know you will have prying eyes, making sure that, oh, you know, it's because of your disability you can't do that, or that you aren't able to show up in a more realized way for your child. So I was always, you know, I had that level of anxiety that always sort of rode shotgun with me. And I think, you know, had I had access to a parenting center like this, it would have alleviated a lot of those things.
1: And by prying eyes, do you mean judgment from other people who may think
0: certainly
1: that you can't do the job?
0: Yes, certainly. You know, and that happens within families, within your peer groups, within the community. So, yeah, it kind of makes you feel like you don't have that community support. And again, I have to kind of go back to, you know, us not really being seen across the media landscape in that way, where we are. It's where disability is a natural part of our existence and how we, you know, live, shop, dine, socialize within the community. Mm. And for it to be show up in a more normalized way and less newsworthy.
1: Yeah, losing this grant isn't happening in a vacuum either. Medicaid is facing nearly $1 trillion in cuts over the next 10 years, which could push some people with disabilities off the program. Can you just put this entire moment into context?
0: I think it's something that is overwhelming, having these support systems taken away. And I think people think that these things exist within a silo. You know, one decision that is made has these consequences, similar to when you throw out a pebble over a pond. They have far-reaching ramifications. So if I'm not supported as a disabled individual, then it's hard for me to show up for my family. And then that spirals out and impacts my advocacy work. So, you know, it's not just those individuals being harmed. It's an entire community. And what harms a community should be very alarming, and it should be a priority to get those needs met.
1: Heather Watkins is a board member for the National Research Center for Parents with Disabilities based there in Boston. Heather, thank you.
0: Thank you. It was a pleasure speaking with you.
1: And we have reached out to the Department of Health and Human Services to see if we could learn more about why that grant was cut. We have yet to hear back.
2: A Great Lake that borders the U.S. and Canada is the latest political football in deteriorating relations between the two neighbors. Canadian politician Doug Ford is dismissing President Trump's executive order to rename Lake Ontario as Lake America. Here's the Ontario premier on the Canadian Broadcasting Corporation.
3: President Trump can call it whatever he wants, but I can tell you the rest of the world will always call it Lake Ontario.
2: People on the U.S. side of the border are also reacting. Here's North Country Public Radio's Richard Haller.
4: It's a beautiful summer day as I walk along New York State's northern shore of Lake Ontario. Now it's Lake America, even on Google Maps in the U.S. Veeam Dahal sits on a rock at the edge of the lake, soaking up the sun while he watches his kid play in the waves. He heard about Trump's executive order.
5: That's funny. You can change the name of everything. It's been like this forever.
4: Dahal is a nurse from Syracuse and says he works with a lot of Canadians.
5: And we were all laughing last night. People will not call Lake America anyway. We'll still call Lake Ontario.
4: Most of the people I've spoke with said they will continue to call it Lake Ontario. Tyler DeLina, a Republican, just up the coast at a marina in Henderson Harbor, says he doesn't think changing the name is necessary. But he doesn't care if it offends people.
6: Things change all the time. Road names get new names. Towns get new names. At the end of the day, it is what it is. If you don't like it, change it. Go out and vote. If you do like it, vote again.
4: For the past year and a half, President Trump has targeted Canada in a trade war, now with new 50% levies. There were tense trade negotiations to try and avoid them, but Canada left the table. Trump then lashed back with the name change. Working outside on the docks, Cara Rousseau says she gets why Trump put new tariffs in place. But as someone who's grown up working on this harbor for 40 years, changing the name is not okay with her.
7: It will always and forever be Lake Ontario. And I think he does it for himself and the attention because he's narcissistic and arrogant, and he doesn't think of what us as Americans actually feel.
4: Kathleen Kohansky spends every summer working behind the register at a general store on the marina. She says that changing the name deeply offends her.
8: Lake Ontario, it belongs to everybody, from fish to people to birds to wildlife. I answer the phone, Henshin's Marina, Lake Ontario, because that's what we are.
4: Kohansky says that she'll forever share the name with her Canadian neighbors across the lake. For NPR News, I'm Richard Haller in Henderson, New York.
2: Still to come this hour, a conversation with best-selling psychologist Angela Duckworth, who says we need more than grit to be successful. She offers advice on how we can change the situations we're in. Stay with us. It's Here and Now.

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1: It's become a challenge to try and remain stoic and focus on the four walls of my shop when it seems like, the world is on fire.
0: A small business owner speaks on the challenges and uncertainty brought on by U.S. trade wars. 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

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I'm Scott Percato, and as we navigate the challenges and uncertainties of 2026 and move closer to another consequential election, trusted news, deep investigations, and accountability matter more than ever. 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
1: It's Here and Now. We're taught that growing up means putting away childish things. That includes trading the magic of fairy tales for serious adult novels. But what if discarding children's literature is a mistake? Catherine Rundle believes it is. She's a Renaissance literature scholar at Oxford and the first British children's author since J.K. Rowling of Harry Potter fame to hit number one on the U.S. and U.K. sales charts. Disney made a seven-figure deal to adapt her fantasy series Impossible Creatures into films. The third novel in that series, The Never Fear, publishes tomorrow, and so does her impassioned argument why you should read children's books even though you are so old and wise. Catherine Rundle, welcome to Here and Now.
2: Thank you so much for having me.
1: I want to start with why most people stop reading children's novels when they grow up and why you think that's a mistake.
2: I think we have been embarrassed by the idea of children's fiction since children's fiction began. Martin Amis famously said, you know, people ask me if I ever write a children's book, and I say, if I had a serious brain injury, then I might write a children's book. But my argument would be, not only do children deserve our very finest work, because every time you write for a child, you might be writing someone for whom you are the first book they have ever read in its entirety. But also, the greatest children's books, at their finest, are, I think, a way of accessing that which is most sharp and clear within us. They can speak to us about huge themes like power, endurance, fear, faith, care, love, doubt, passion. All of these things you can find in Northern Lights, in Ursula Le Guin's Earthsea, in Pippi Longstocking, in Paddington Bear, in Stuart Little. If you turn to children's fiction, you can, I think, find what endures of us when all our adult compromises and poses are stripped away. You can, I think, find the very meat of the human heart.
1: Mm. So if the greatest children's literature distills our purest emotions, who are you writing for, your 12-year-old self or your adult self?
2: So I think I'm writing for both simultaneously, and of course, for the child of this moment as well. So I think I write for three people, for what I longed for when I was 12, and that would have been big adventures, peril, food descriptions, jokes, but also, as an adult, I want reality. Not necessarily reality of plot, reality in the sense of truth, the truth about our aggression, our capacity for darkness, you know, the rat that lives at the heart of, you know, the human stomach. But then I also write for children right now. I do think a lot about what they need. You know, I try not to write for kids 30 years ago, and I try to write books that will salute how clever they are and how much they deserve.
1: What do you say to elites of the literary fiction world who dismiss children's literature as frivolous or escapist?
2: So the thing I always say is it is not escapism. It is findism. It is seekism. It is a way of searching out large ideas, questions, answers. And I think one of the things that children's fiction can do is it can unashamedly think about hope. The best children's fiction does not deny that there is darkness. Though the world burns, it is on fire, and there will be more to come. It is always worth teaching children how to rejoice. And I think if you think of the joy in children's fiction, it explodes from those books. Mm. It is a kind of stick of dynamite of hope.
1: My guest is Catherine Rundle, author of the best-selling children's fantasy series, Impossible Creatures. Her new book, The Never Fear, publishes tomorrow, and she's also written an essay called Why You Should Read Children's Books Even Though You Are So Old and Wise. Catherine, before fairy tales and adventures, the earliest children's books were more like behavior instruction manuals. Tell us about the history of children's books in English.
2: Absolutely. So as you say, the very earliest children's books, which we find in the Middle Ages, were sort of mostly fixated on controlling children. They were very much focused around getting children not to spit on the ground or pick their noses. That was a real theme that runs
3: So these are ongoing problems,
2: years.
3: In other words.
2: Right. They've never gone away. And then you see the idea, particularly in the 18th and 19th centuries, of a child as somebody whose morality is to be constantly shaped. That is what children's literature is for. It is not for delight. It is not to try to entertain or captivate. It is to instruct, and it is in many ways to control. And then with the great golden age, you start getting the sense of writers who are in the form of, you know, Lewis Carroll, Kipling, J.M. Barrie, E. Nesbitt, looking a child clearly in the face, looking at what they actually are, and writing books about the reality of the child heart. Alice in Alice in Wonderland is a difficult girl who doesn't obey the rules. And so you start getting the sense that children's fiction is being unhooked from the schoolroom and the pulpit and set free. That, I think, is where children's fiction starts to become one of the most exciting art forms that we have ever created. You start getting Mary Poppins, you get The Tiger Who Came to Tea, you start getting things like The Wonderful Wizard of Oz, an extraordinarily bonkers book with extraordinarily power. And you know, I think one of the things that I love that children's fiction has been doing since it became for children rather than for adult anxieties about children, it has been saluting the child heart, its wildness, its strangeness, its idiosyncrasy. Children are stranger than adults because they have not yet learned to conform. And that, I think, has power in it.
3: You know, you mentioned L. Frank Baum. I, as a child, read all 14 original novels in the Wizard of Oz series.
2: Wow.
3: And as you say, they were utterly, utterly bonkers. Nothing is too strange for children's literature, which I find unbelievably invigorating. All right, let me ask about how you've put your thoughts into practice in your own books for young readers. The Never Fear is the third in your Impossible Creatures series. The book is named after a ship in the story. And one thing about this ship is it gets broken, it gets rebuilt. And I wonder whether the Never Fear is a metaphor for rebuilding ourselves when we're shipwrecked by adulthood.
2: Exactly that. So the Never Fear is the ship on which Christopher, the protagonist, and his best friend, his co-hero, Anya Argen, the two of them know what it is to fear. And in their journey, which is around the idea of two children suddenly being asked to perform tasks which no child expects to be asked, that are very literally Herculean in that they draw on the tasks of Hercules. But then they fail at one of the tasks. And failure looks like it might be absolute despair. It might mean that they have lost one of the people they love most. And I wanted the Never Fear at that moment to be something which gives them a sense of hope, a sense that, yes, we will all be shipwrecked. Nobody makes it through their adult life without shipwreck. But you rebuild faster and tougher with a kind of flair and a kind of sweep and skill that you didn't have before. And that, I think, is a thing that I hope a child reading it, some of them will just take the adventure, but some of them, I hope, might also take the idea that it's not going to be easy, this being human, but it is going to be a thing to be cherished.
3: All right, let's circle back to the central argument of why you should read children's books, even though you are so old and wise. Let's imagine there are some listeners out there who are very serious and you haven't convinced them yet. Make your final pitch for what it can do for us that books for older audiences can't.
2: So I think if you find yourself a little lost, if you find the world a little flat, if you find that despair is starting to clutch hold of your ankle, I think a children's book can remind you that there are other truths that joy is also a truth. So to go back to a book that you loved as a kid is to remember what it was like when new discoveries came daily. It is to remember that the imagination, which in adulthood we sometimes treat as a kind of optional extra that you can safely discard, is actually at the heart of everything. Imagination is at the center of political change. It is necessary for love to be able to imagine another person's inner life. It is at the heart, I think, of the great civilizations. And so a children's book, which is a book that traffics most passionately in imagination, can be a kind of, you know, a defibrillator for the imagination. It can kickstart it again into being, and it can be a great salute to what it is, not just to be a child, but to be a person, an adventurer in a difficult but beautiful land.
1: Oxford scholar Catherine Rundle is the author of the fantasy novel The Never Fear and the extended essay Why You Should Read Children's Books Even Though You Are So Old and Wise, both published tomorrow. Catherine Rundle, thank you so much for joining us.
2: Thank you so much for having me.
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4: Live from NPR News in Boston, I'm Steve Brown. More storms and flooding are possible at the Grand Canyon, where a major flash flood has left at least 2 people dead and about 15 more missing. Scores of visitors were evacuated after heavy rain caused water to rush through Bright Angel Creek on Saturday. Emergency water restrictions began today after the only water pipeline for tourists and residents in the canyon was destroyed. The National Weather Service warned of an elevated risk of flash flooding. More than 60 people have been airlifted to safety. Rescuers are racing to free hundreds of workers believed to be trapped in tunnels at hydropower sites that were buried in mud by catastrophic flooding on the Nepal-China border. Today's efforts unfolded as the death toll climbed and increasingly desperate families searched for missing loved ones. The combined deaths in Nepal and China surpassed 950, with more than 4,000 people still missing. Russian forces have battered Kyiv and nearby cities for a 5th straight day. Today's strikes hit warehouse facilities as Ukraine reels from attacks with jet-powered drones. There have been air raid alerts and empty supermarket shelves following strikes on Ukrainian food distribution hubs. 2 major attacks in July killed almost 50 civilians. 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
3: 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And Strawberry.me, whose career coaches offer professional support to help people get unstuck, gain clarity, and move forward, whether advancing in a current role or choosing a new direction altogether. 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
4: It's Here and Now. All that time you spend online gives companies a tremendous amount of data about you. It is valuable information that other companies are willing to buy. And for nearly a decade, states have been passing laws to give you more control over it. But as Reese Rogers of Wired found out, it's not as easy as it sounds. Reese, welcome.
5: Hello, thank you for having me today.
4: So, first of all, you went around asking companies for whatever personal information they have on you, which you can do thanks to a state law in California. And I want to start with McDonald's, Reese. What did they have on you?
5: Yeah, so earlier this month, I requested all the data that McDonald's had been storing on me as part of their loyalty program. And I received a 515-page report, which was wild. It was tracking, you know, my purchases over years, but also using AI algorithms to make predictions about what my next purchase could be, as well as whether or not I would ever stop eating there. So that really piqued my curiosity. And I was thinking, like, what do other companies have stored on me, and what other kind of predictions might be made about my behaviors? So I spent the next week placing about over 100 requests to access the different types of data that numerous different companies have stored on me.
4: Were they as forthcoming as McDonald's?
5: Well, some of them did respond, and while I'm still waiting on others, because they do have 45 days, so they still have some time to get back to me, I encountered so many issues during this process. In California, you're supposed to be able to place these access requests through the methods listed in their privacy policy. Normally, it's an email, a phone number, or a web portal. And when I was emailing these companies, I was saying, I would like to access my data. Please do not delete anything. And multiple times, I got messages back that says, congratulations, we've deleted your data. So it was a very frustrating process, and there was so many different hurdles to actually exercising my rights.
4: Is that because it was a robot on the other end? I mean, why did they delete your data after you explicitly told them not to?
5: Yeah, I talked to multiple different representatives of these companies, kind of trying to understand what's going on here. And while some of them did respond with, you know, an AI generated message, others were saying, no, this is just an error on our human side, on the human operatives who aren't very well trained potentially to respond to these specific access requests. And experts I spoke with kind of repeated the idea that while companies are putting in some efforts to be compliant, they're not putting very many resources to do the actual training to actually follow through on what they're supposed to do under the California privacy laws. Another interesting example was they're required to list a phone number. You know, maybe you don't have access to the internet often at home, or maybe, you know, that might be the easiest way for you to interact with them is via a phone call. And the phone calls were quite frustrating. I had to watch my temper a few times, because you'd just be put on hold and treated like you were making some impossible request when, you know, this is the way that you were supposed to be able to exercise your rights and access the data that these companies have on you. So I think I think if anything, it really shows that these laws and the experts that I talk with, they said that there needs to be more teeth to it, that there needs to be more ways for the customers to follow through. And if the companies don't hold up their end of the bargain, there needs to be better kind of mechanisms for
4: Reese Rogers
5: enforcing this.
4: Is a writer at Wired. Sorry, we're out of time. Thanks so much.
1: Billy Strings is a 3-time Grammy Award winner who plays sizzling flat pick and guitar. On his new album, he honors his mother, who died last year.
6: She was a Scorpio and a psychic and a Northside queen and just a really far out lady.
1: That's on the next Morning Edition from NPR News.

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I'm Scott Percato, and coming up at 2, we'll continue our KRWG Summer Concert Series on Intermezzo with our second broadcast of a concert featuring the Las Cruces Symphony Orchestra from last March. We'll present the LCSO and the comic opera Gianni Schicchi by Puccini, performed by Gruppo Fidelio from Juarez. The entire one-act opera takes an hour, so we'll begin 2 o'clock sharp. Conductor Jorge Martinez and Intermezzo host Leora Zeitler will present a short introduction at 2, the Las Cruces Symphony Orchestra's March Concert on KRWG Public Media.

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2: I'm Indira Lakshmanan in Boston. It's Here and Now. Just Do It isn't just Nike's marketing slogan. We have a cultural obsession with mind over matter. Society tells us that all it takes to overcome limits is determination and willpower. In her 2016 global bestseller Grit, University of Pennsylvania psychologist Angela Duckworth argued that passion and perseverance are the engines of achievement. A decade later, she's back with a change of heart. Grit is necessary, but it's not enough. The secret to success is not white-knuckling your way through adversity, but changing the situation you're in. Her new book is called Situated. Angela Duckworth, welcome to Here and Now.
3: Thank you, Indira. Happy to be with you.
2: So, Angela, you open your new book with a terrifying story. You took your 86-year-old mother snorkeling, and you were both swept away by a powerful ocean current. Your mom almost drowned. Tell us why this is the central metaphor for your book.
3: On that very windy afternoon, I tried to fight and kick my way to safety. I was towing my mother, and I couldn't beat the current. What I realized is that I can't win through effort alone. I need to fundamentally change the situation. So I stopped swimming and I started treading water. I kept her head up with one hand, and with the other, I waved and signaled for help. And it was the nearby snorkeling instructor who quickly sped his boat to where we were and got us out. That was the beginning of the real rescue. And I think to me, the ocean is a perfect metaphor for our situation. It is much more powerful than you can imagine. And if we want to succeed, if we want to thrive, we have to actually be in a situation that is working for us, not against us.
2: All right. Well, 10 years after writing Grit, you now say our success or failure depends as much on the people around us and our environment as it does on ourselves. Tell us how you were influenced by Stanford professor James Gross.
3: You know, it was about 2011, I think, that I met this Stanford professor who studies emotion. And what he had discovered is that when people try to regulate their emotion, they don't want to feel anxious. What they often do is just try to change emotion directly. But what he had discovered is that it is far wiser to try to change the situation you're in, which changes your thoughts, which in turn change your response to that thought and to that situation. What I did with James is to expand this view to say more generally, anything you want to change about your behavior, you can kind of reverse engineer. You can say, what situation would inspire the thoughts that I want, which in turn motivate the behavior I want? So it's a kind of chain reaction where instead of trying to change your procrastinating or whatever it is that you are directing your behavior change energy toward, the place to start is, in fact, your objective situation.
2: So, in fact, it's sort of taking us back from the step where we have the temptation, should I eat that chocolate sundae? And it's putting yourself in a position where there is no chocolate sundae in front of you in the first place. And I have to say, what struck me is that our society worships willpower. We're taught to change ourselves from within. But you say we should change what's around us first. So explain what you mean by situational agency.
3: What situational agency is the power to control your circumstances, to, for example, move temptations like a cell phone out of reach and out of sight. It is smarter not just to work on the behavior directly, but in fact to change the situation that encourages that behavior.
2: All right. Well, you lay out four practical ways we can change our situation. Can you touch on each briefly?
3: The first is your personal space, the physical objects within 3 feet of you, because that's what's within sight and within reach. That's what's going to draw your attention and your behavior. Second element are your peers, like-minded strivers who are aiming at the same goals. The third are your mentors, those usually more experienced, always wiser souls who guide us down the path. And finally, the culture of where you work and live. And that is essentially the way we do things around here, either, you know, as you're pursuing your professional goals or your neighborhood where you spend every day and every weekend.
2: Well, a phenomenal story that you tell about somebody who changed their situation by changing their surroundings is Taylor Swift, who persuaded her family to move from this sleepy Pennsylvania suburb to Nashville when she was just 14 so she could pursue a career in music. Would Taylor Swift not have been a global superstar if she hadn't changed her environment?
3: It is hard to believe that Taylor Swift would have become the breakout country music star and then, of course, you know, just the global pop idol that she is today had she stayed in, you know, sleepy Wyomissing, where being the kind of girl who wanted to, like, you know, play the guitar all day and, you know, write lyrics and, you know, listen to country music was sort of an oddball thing to do. And when she moved to Nashville, she found her tribe. And I think that pivotal moment really did change everything.
2: Well, I mean, that's sounds great, but the reality is most of us don't have the resources or the flexibility to uproot our lives. So for folks listening now who feel stuck, how can we improve our situations without moving across the country or across the world?
3: I think the most immediate thing to do is to change your personal space, to friction up temptation. And something we haven't spoken about, Indira, is how we can friction down our goals. In other words, remove obstacles to things like working out. I mean, just this morning, I was speaking to a young woman who's training for a marathon. And she said, you know, I've run marathons before, but after reading this book, I'm realizing that just the small move of putting my workout clothes on my bureau the night before miraculously changes my motivation the next morning. And I think those are the kinds of things that we can begin with that are much easier than making an actual physical move.
2: All right. Well, you also say seeking out peers who are fellow strivers who share our values is key to improving our situation. What if we can't afford fancy schools or elite clubs? What is your advice for picking our peers?
3: Whatever it is that you're trying to do, there are other people who are trying to do the same thing or something very similar. And you don't need money or status to join groups of people who are like-minded. I think that is actually one of the most important ways we can transform our journey. You know, as the saying goes, no journey is taken alone, but the journey is taken alone unless you reach out to find those fellow travelers.
2: You say that mentors are indispensable for us to reach our full potential. You mentioned that Maya Angelou was a mentor for Oprah Winfrey. We don't all get to have a famous writer mentor us, but how can we all attract mentors?
3: Before Maya Angelou was a lifelong mentor for Oprah Winfrey, she was a perfect stranger. Oprah Winfrey was in her young 20s, and she was just a journalist from Baltimore. And she reached out to Maya Angelou, who was, of course, herself then already celebrated writer, and she begged for a conversation. Maya Angelou kept telling her no. Oprah finally said, just 5 minutes. And Maya Angelou assented, who can refuse someone 5 minutes of conversation? And Maya Angelou told Oprah later, you know, you showed up for that interview, you were prepared, you had questions, you listened to my answers. And then after exactly 5 minutes, you said, thank you, Dr. Angelou. And Dr. Angelou at that point said, who are you, girl? Like, I want to talk more. I think that to me is an example of what anyone can do. You can reach out to someone who is a perfect stranger and ask for 5 minutes of their time. You can show up prepared. You can ask questions. You can listen. And after exactly 5 minutes, you can say, thank you very much for your time. I think that perfect stranger may end up being much more than that, but it really begins with an initial curiosity conversation.
2: You also say we have a responsibility to help other people change their situations for the better, and you refer to the Ted Lasso effect, the fictional TV soccer coach who inspires his players to believe. Give us an example of how we can apply this in our own lives.
3: What Ted Lasso teaches us is that belief is so often borrowed. The famous Believe poster, you know, that hangs in the locker room for the soccer teams in the Ted Lasso show, I think are, you know, a great example of how it's not only internal, it is external. And when you ask Jason Sudeikis, you know, what was the inspiration for Ted Lasso? He has said it's a composite of all the best mentors that he's had in his life, the mentors who believed in him before he believed in himself.
2: Mm. Angela Duckworth is a professor of psychology at the University of Pennsylvania. Her new book is Situated, Find the People and Places That Bring Out Your Best. Angela Duckworth, thank you so much for this conversation.
3: Indira, thank you so much.
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1: It's Here and Now. NASA's newest galactic observer is on its way to its new home about a million miles from Earth. The Nancy Grace Roman Space Telescope lifted off Sunday morning from Kennedy Space Center, hitching a ride on a SpaceX rocket. Once it's up and running, astronomers hope it's going to help them find new planets orbiting distant stars and gain a better understanding of dark energy. That's the mysterious force that's speeding up the expansion of the universe.
2: Project scientist Julie McHenry says the telescope will also spend a month surveying all the stars in the Milky Way. And she says it will finish the job much more quickly than the older Hubble telescope.
9: So that 1 month of observations to survey our Milky Way galaxy would take about a century with Hubble.
2: The new telescope is named after Nancy Grace Roman. She was NASA's first chief of astronomy in the 1960s and 70s, and many call her the mother of Hubble for her hard work planning the Hubble Space Telescope.
1: And we have been remembering Dolly Parton's life and music in the days since her death. She's being celebrated and mourned worldwide. Country music fans from Kenya to Nigeria say they relate to Parton's stories of hardship and resilience. Here's NPR's Kate Bartlett in Johannesburg.
10: Dolly Parton's Coat of Many Colors, sung by Esther Konkara, who is better known by her nickname.
11: Many people call me the Kenyan Dolly Parton.
10: The 39-year-old country singer remembers this started in high school.
11: I used to sing a lot of Dolly Parton songs, which was a bit odd because back then my age mates were singing R&B and blues.
10: Konkara grew up in a village in Kenya where country music might seem an unlikely soundtrack. But she says Dolly's songs felt surprisingly close to home.
11: By Dolly singing songs about growing up in rural areas back there in America, and a lot of us having grown up in rural areas and in poverty, it resonates so well with us.
10: So much so, in fact, that there's now an annual Cowboys and Cowgirls Day music festival in Kenya. Elijah Manyeki, who owns a Nairobi store selling cowboy apparel, is the event's main organizer.
12: all Africa, we are in shock and we can't believe it. Doris is no more. We'll miss you. We'll never be forgotten.
10: He organized a candle lighting vigil and barbecue in Nairobi, where Dolly fans could come together and remember her.
12: Singing their songs could touch so many African lifestyle and the way we were raised. So she was not only for Nashville.
13: Back through the years I go wandering once again.
10: And that connection stretches far beyond Kenya. The headliner of the Cowboys and Cowgirls Festival this year came from the other side of the continent, Nigeria, where Dolly Parton and country and western are equally beloved.
14: Dolly sang about love. Dolly sang about heartbreak. You know, she sang about simplicity and humble beginnings. And these things are, I think, very relatable to us Africans. She was pretty down to earth in her songs.
10: Known by his stage name, The Countryman, Achiara Okogiri is a multi-award-winning musician. Dressed in a Stetson and cowboy boots, Okogiri has made Dolly's songs part of his repertoire, including Coat of Many Colors.
14: There was so much soul and truth in her songs, particularly Coat of Many Colors. You know, there is always an open reception for it.
10: The Nashville legend's following extends to South Africa, too. One of her most famous fans was the country's late president, Nelson Mandela, who was particularly fond of Jolene, according to a fellow former inmate in jail on Robben Island.

0: That's South Africa's Indlovu Youth Choir, putting its own spin on Jolene, including lines in Zulu. Dolly herself was no stranger to South African music. She collaborated with one of the country's great musical legends, the a cappella group Ladysmith Black Mambazo, on her album Treasures, and also did a rendition of this famous Bob Dylan song with the group. I feel like I'm knocking on heaven's door. The group's leader, Sibongiseni Shabalala, remembers meeting the Queen of Country when they recorded the song Peace Train together in 1995.
1: It was a very, very happy session. She was a very lovely person, very easy to work with.
0: Shabalala says her legacy will live on.
1: We are very sad to hear the news of her passing. We hope everyone will be comforted by the work that she has done, sharing her music with everyone in the world. Beautiful music.
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0: Here and Now is a production of NPR and WBUR. I'm Peter O'Dowd in Phoenix.
1: I'm Indira Lakshmanan in Boston. It's Here and Now.
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1: I'm Indira Lakshmanan. Oscar award-winning director Steven Soderbergh says AI is dominating conversations in the film industry.
3: It's all anybody I know is talking about is how to navigate this landscape.
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0: Good afternoon, and welcome to KRWG's Summer Concert Series on Intermezzo, our second concert in a three-week series featuring a longtime collaboration between KRWG Public Media and the Las Cruces Symphony Orchestra, but the first time that we're broadcasting concerts from the previous season. I'm Leora Zeitlin. Today we'll be listening to the concert that took place in March 2026, an unusual concert because it was a one-act opera, Gianniskiki by Giacomo Puccini, and the conductor, Jorge Martinez Rios, who is a longtime friend here on KRWG and professor here at New Mexico State University, and now the new music director of the Las Cruces Symphony Orchestra, is my guest today. Welcome back, Jorge Martinez Rios.
1: Thank you, Laurie, and thank you so much for this wonderful collaboration.
0: Yeah, we're so excited to be featuring the Las Cruces Symphony on KRWG. Gianniskiki, a one-act opera. The whole concert in March was this one-act opera. It takes just a little under an hour, and it was a collaboration between the Las Cruces Symphony and Grupo Fidelio of Juarez. Tell us a little bit about the opera and about Grupo Fidelio, and we'll go right into it.
1: All right. So about the opera, it's a comic opera, opera buffa, in one act. This opera is part of the triptych. Puccini wrote Sor Inés, Gianniskiki, and Il Tabarro. They are three short operas. They are really great, very different from each other. But anyway, this opera, Gianniskiki is a lawyer in Florence, and the opera begins, it opens the curtain, and there's a family praying for Buoso, who had just passed. And everybody's very sad, and everybody's crying, praying. But then they just start wondering among themselves, do you know anything about the will? No, I don't. And these conversations and questions go in crescendo. They are louder and louder until they stop the funeral and really start looking for the will. Finally, they got a hold of it. It was hidden. They got the will, and they realized that they didn't get anything from Buoso. And then they say, let's call Gianniskiki. This lawyer can bend the law and can work in our favor. They call Gianniskiki. Gianniskiki arrives. They explain the situation, and he says, there is nothing I can do. We all go to jail if I modify the will. But then his daughter tells him that you have to help them because I am marrying a family member and you don't want your daughter to be poor. And that's when she starts singing the famous O mio babino caro. O mio babino caro, for those of you who might recognize the theme. And he says at the end, when she's that's the only place where people clap in the opera. It's such a beautiful aria. And he says, okay, I am going to help you. This is my plan. Let's get rid of Buoso, of the body. I'll pretend to be the person who is about to die, and we'll call the notary, and I'll modify the will, and I'll sign, and everything should work out. So the family calls the notary. He arrives there, but Gianniskiki warns them, if he knows about, the notary knows about what we're doing, we'll go to jail forever. Yes, nobody's going to say anything. So the notary arrives, and as soon as he opens the door, Gianniskiki, pretending to be Buoso, says, please do not come near me, my friend. I am very sick, and that's why I'm dying. And that's why I call you in an emergency, because I need to modify my will. Oh, I'm so sorry, my friend. Yes, let's do whatever you say. And he starts giving not important things to each family member. But then he says, for my... I don't remember the name of the character that is marrying his daughter. For this person, I'll give him this and that and that. But for my best friend, Gianniskiki, everything else. And then everybody's angry, but they can't say anything. It's a really fun opera. I think that if you have never heard an opera before, this is a great way to get into it.
0: And here it is. Gianniskiki by Giacomo Puccini, the Las Cruces Symphony Orchestra, collaborating with Grupo Fidelio from Juarez, with Jorge Martinez Rios conducting. 14 singers were part of the production, including baritone Carlos Mario Tarin Acosta, who performs in the role of Gianniskiki, and Zaira Fabiola Garcia Garcia, who performs as his daughter Lauretta, and who will sing the famous aria, O mio babino caro. Enjoy.

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Simone, Simone,

0: And so ends the comic opera Giannis Gigi by Giacomo Puccini. We heard the Las Cruces Symphony Orchestra and Grupo Fidelio from Ciudad Juarez in a performance that took place in March 2026. Jorge Martinez Rios conducted the opera, Carlos Mario Tarina Costa performed as Giannis Gigi, and Zaira Fabiola Garcia Garcia sang the aria O Mio Bambino Caro as his daughter Loretta. I'm Leora Zeitlin, and next week at 2 p.m. we present the third and final concert in the KRWG Summer Concert Series on Intermezzo with the Requiem by Gabriel Fauré and Scheherazade by Nikolai Rimsky-Korsakov. This three-concert series marks the first time that KRWG has broadcast full concerts by the LCSO. We thank you for joining us. Tune in again next Monday, September 7th, for a Las Cruces Symphony Orchestra concert on Intermezzo on KRWG Public Media.
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0: I'm Leora Zeitlin. To what lengths will a family and a shrewd lawyer go to change the will of a deceased wealthy relative? 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
5: Live from NPR News in Washington, I'm Louise Schiavone. The Supreme Court is allowing the Trump administration to continue with construction on a White House ballroom for now. NPR's Carrie Johnson reports the more than $300 million project represents a top priority for President Trump.
6: The Supreme Court did not address the underlying issue, whether the demolition of the East Wing and construction of a new ballroom is legal. Rather, the court majority says the National Trust for Historic Preservation likely hasn't suffered a concrete injury that would allow it to sue to stop the project. Leaders of the CIA, the FBI, and the Director of National Intelligence filed court papers arguing any delay could hurt national security and make it harder to protect the president. Chief Justice John Roberts dissented, along with the court's three liberal justices. Roberts wrote the construction is likely unlawful because Congress has not approved it. He noted the White House is not just any building. Carrie Johnson, NPR News.
5: The House of Representatives is back in Washington after its five-week summer break. Funding the government is among the top agenda items. NPR's Eric McDaniel has more.
7: As of this moment, the deadline for the funding to lapse is the end of September. But the funding vote this week would be a stopgap, continuing government funding until December. It would avoid a shutdown during the midterm elections, which seems to be a bipartisan wish. The package has already passed the Senate, so this vote is the last stop before it heads to the president's desk for a signature. We've already seen two record-setting federal government shutdowns in the second Trump administration. The House might also vote on a censure resolution targeted at Chuck Edwards, a North Carolina Republican, who dropped his re-election bid after the House Ethics Committee found that Edwards may have created or fostered a hostile work environment and engaged in sexual harassment. He denies wrongdoing. Eric McDaniel, NPR News, Washington.
5: Former Congressman George Santos has been banned from the prediction market site Kalshi for life. As NPR's Bobby Allen reports, the betting site announced several enforcement actions. Roberts.
8: Cauchy says George Santos received a lifetime ban after he failed to cooperate with its investigation. The company found that Santos shared social media posts about how excited he was to attend Trump's State of the Union earlier this year, and at the same time, he was placing bets on Cauchy that he would not attend. In response, Santos posted on X, "Thanks for the lifetime ban from your gambling platform. Let's see how much longer you guys are around." Cauchy also announced actions against North Carolina congressional candidate Lori Buckout, who wagered on her own campaign, and against billionaire Stephen Klubeck, who bet on his now-abandoned run for governor of California. The crackdown comes as election integrity experts fear that prediction markets could create chaos this coming November. Bobby Allen, NPR News.
5: Rescue crews searching the Grand Canyon have found at least two bodies, and more than a dozen others remain missing after a Saturday flash flood event near Bright Angel Canyon. Dozens of people were evacuated from the site. The Dow was off 374, the S&P 500 off 25. This is NPR. A Massachusetts jury has gone home for the day after concluding a third day of deliberation in the case of Lindsay Clancy, the 36-year-old Massachusetts mother who admits to killing her three children. Her attorneys argue she was suffering postpartum psychosis and not guilty of first or second-degree murder or manslaughter. Deliberations continue tomorrow. There are lots of changes we expect as we get older, but some, like dry eyes, can surprise us. And PR's Maria Godoy reports.
9: Symptoms can include red or gritty-feeling eyes, blurred vision, and increased light sensitivity. Optometrist Lauren Gormley with Johns Hopkins University says while men get dry eyes too,
10: large-scale studies have shown that the rate of dry eye in women over 50 is double the rate of dry eye in men over 50.
9: Hormonal changes during menopause can contribute to dry eyes. So can lots of other factors, including wearing contacts, staring at screens for too long, and taking common medications like blood pressure drugs. Over-the-counter eye drops and warm compresses can help. If home remedies don't work, Gormley says see an eye doctor. Maria Godoy, NPR News.
5: Soccer superstar Lionel Messi says he's retiring from international play. This after the World Cup finals when Messi's team Argentina lost to Spain. The Metropolitan Museum of Art has canceled a 9-month exhibition of the designs of John Galliano. Galliano has drawn fire for years for his anti-Semitic rhetoric. Met donors threatened to withdraw support for the museum. I'm Louise Schiavone, NPR News, Washington.
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12: Our composer is Antonín Dvořák, and before we listen to a spring-inspired piece by him, here is his romance for violin and orchestra. Arabella Steinbacher solos with the Berlin Radio Symphony. The conductor here is Marek Janowski.

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violinist was Arabella Steinbacher with the Berlin Radio Symphony, conducted by Marek Janowski. That is music of Antonín Dvořák, his Romance. Let's hear a little bit more by Antonín Dvořák. This is one of his poetic tone pictures, a series of 13 miniatures for piano, each describing something entirely different from the other pieces. This is the fourth of them. It's called The Spring Song, and the pianist is Stefan Veselka.

Spring Song by Antonín Dvořák, played by Stefan Veselka. Here is a piece which is very closely tied into Antonín Dvořák. It's also about spring, by the way, but it's closely tied in with that composer because it's by his son-in-law, and this was written at the time that Dvořák's daughter, this next composer's wife, gave birth to Dvořák's grandson. So here we have this cycle, the suite for piano by Josef Suk, Dvořák's son-in-law, called Spring. The Breeze, An Expectation, An Untitled Piece, and finally Longing. Our pianist now is Radoslav Kvapil.

0: That's a suite for piano by Josef Suk called Spring, played by Radoslav Kvapil.
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0: This is called Music for Movies, and it's drawn from some of the film scores by Aaron Copland, including The City and Our Town. This performance is by the London Sinfonietta, conducted by Elgar Haworth.

Elgar Howarth directed the London Sinfonietta in some music by one of America's greatest film score composers and greatest composers in general, Aaron Copland. That's called Music for Movies, drawn from a number of his film scores. In 1939, for the World's Fair, Copland wrote music to accompany a film called From Sorcery to Science about the history of medicine. This comes from that.

0: That is from the film score From Sorcery to Science by Aaron Copland. We heard the Eos Orchestra, directed by Jonathan Sheffer.
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7: Take a lot of work. It's not like Iraq or Saudi Arabia where you're going to stick a needle in the ground and the oil is just going to flow out.
8: The Trump administration says a new agreement will give the U.S. access to immense amounts of Venezuelan oil. Is that true?
9: For Monday, August 31st, this is All Things Considered from NPR News.
8: I'm Elsa Chang.
9: And I'm Mary Louise Kelly. The changing nature of warfare is driving the U.S. military to find new ways to feed troops.
8: Now, meals have to be smaller and lighter.
10: You can pull those down and kind of keep them in a pocket so it's easier to get to, easier nutrition.
9: Also, an investigation from NPR and Boston University finds that heat kills thousands of Americans every year.
8: But officials drastically undercount the number of deaths.
9: And as the world continues to mourn Dolly Parton, many are holding her up as a model Christian.
11: We as Tennesseans have seen all of the things that God guided her and led her to do.
8: First, this news.
12: Live from NPR News in Washington, I'm Louise Schiavone. Stocks closed down and oil prices surged after the U.S. and Iran traded fire Sunday in the Middle East. Brent crude futures rose above $90 a barrel. U.S. benchmark West Texas Intermediate crude rose above $86 a barrel. With his announcement that the U.S. is poised to acquire vast amounts of Venezuela's untapped oil reserves, President Trump says the future is bright for substantially lower gas prices. But is it? Francisco Rinaldi is director of the Latin American Energy Program at Rice University's Baker Institute. He's skeptical.
13: In the short term, it's very unlikely that it will lower gas prices. In the longer term, if Venezuela produces much more, it will lead to slightly lower oil prices, which would help with gas prices. But just to give you an idea, Venezuela is going to add 300,000-400,000 barrels per day of production, and disruptions in the Middle East are about 10 million barrels of production.
12: All of this as G20 finance ministers meet in Asheville, North Carolina. State authorities in North Carolina have arrested a 17-year-old girl in connection with the May attack on a mosque in San Diego. NPR's Odette Youssef reports.
14: The minor is charged with three felony counts of first-degree murder, one for each of the victims, Mansour Kazija, Nadir Awad, and Amin Abdullah. She is also charged with conspiracy to commit first-degree murder against worshipers at the mosque and against worshipers at a Jewish temple and black students at a public high school. The two gunmen died by suicide before they went to the temple or the school. They were males aged 17 and 18. Writings they apparently left behind outline anti-Semitic, anti-feminist, white nationalist views. According to the charging documents, the teenage girl in North Carolina had worked out plans with them in advance to live stream the shootings and to disseminate their writings. Odette Youssef, NPR News.
12: A new investigation from NPR and Boston University finds that heat contributes to thousands more deaths each year in the U.S. than official records show. NPR's Alejandra Barundo reports.
15: NPR and Boston University used a statistical model to figure out that there are likely five times as many heat-related deaths each year in the U.S. as otherwise noted. That's likely because heat's influence on deaths can be really hard to identify. But doctors and other experts know it is killing people. Quinn Adams is an epidemiologist at Boston University and a partner in the research with NPR.
16: We know that during extreme heat events, a lot of people who do die, die because they have pre-existing conditions.
15: Heat can worsen a heart condition or a kidney problem, for example. Adams hopes the data will motivate policymakers to find solutions, because climate change is only making long, hot summers like this one even more dangerous. Alejandra Burunda, NPR News.
12: This is NPR. In Nepal and China, officials say deaths from a flash flood and landslide last week now exceed 900, with more than 4,000 missing. Rescue efforts are now focused on tunnels at hydropower sites clogged with mud. Authorities in the Democratic Republic of Congo say that more than 6,000 Ebola cases have been identified there. Close to 3,000 people have died in this fastest-growing Ebola outbreak in history. Whether or not it's okay for men to wear shorts to the office is a hot topic this summer, with nearly half of the white-collar financial industry workers surveyed in a recent Bloomberg poll saying shorts are okay. But NPR's Chloe Veltman reports some men in Silicon Valley might disagree.
17: In 2026, there are some shorts-wearing outliers in tech, like Adam Mosseri. The Instagram head spoke about his sartorial choices recently on the Throwing Fits podcast.
18: But I am pro. I'm definitely a pro.
17: But Silicon Valley fashion stylist Victoria Hitchcock says while dorm room style may have been de rigueur during the dot-com boom days, male tech industry workers have been gravitating away from shorts.
19: I don't think anything above the knee is appropriate, really. It's distracting.
17: Hitchcock says Silicon Valley's shift towards more polished men's looks in recent years reflects the maturing industry, employees' growing disposable incomes, and the power of social media influencers in the men's style space. Chloe Veltman, NPR News.
12: At the U.S. Open, tennis fourth seed Novak Djokovic lost in the first round of play Sunday. A clearly ill 39-year-old Djokovic lost in five sets to Mariano Navone of Argentina. I'm Louise Schiavone, NPR News.
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21: It's 4:06. Thanks so much for joining us here for All Things Considered on KRWG Public Media. I'm Susan Morey. I'm happy to be here with you on this Monday afternoon. Later this hour, we're going to take a look at a south of the border conservation project that's getting national attention. And coming up at 4:18, we'll take a look at your weather. Some good news. We're looking at highs in the 90s. It's better than triple digits in Las Cruces and the lower elevations. Stay with us.
22: This is All Things Considered from NPR News. I'm Mary Louise Kelly in Washington.
23: And I'm Elsa Chang in Culver City, California. For the past 6 months, U.S. gas prices have been sky high as the country has been at war with Iran. Now, the Trump administration has announced a deal to acquire 65 billion barrels of oil from Venezuela, which means drivers all over the country want to know, will we get relief from these high gas prices anytime soon? NPR Energy Report. Willa Rubin joins us now. Hi, Willa.
24: Hi, Elsa.
23: Okay, well, let's start with what's happening now. Like, have there been any immediate price changes because of this news?
24: So not for gas and diesel prices. Right now, nationally, gasoline prices are averaging a little over $4 a gallon. That's around where they've been over the past few months. Now, I've been watching the price of crude oil. It actually ticked up very slightly since the news of the Venezuela deal. Huh. I spoke with Jaime Brito. He's the executive director of refining and oil products for Dow Jones Energy about whether he thinks this deal could affect anything soon for American drivers, especially before the midterms. And here's what he said.
25: It's not going to change, you know, market fundamentals in 2026. It's not going to change consumer prices next year. And so I don't see any direct way in which this can benefit, you know, voters or consumers between now and November, let's say, of this year.
24: Yeah, you know, fuel prices have been a real sore point among Americans. A gallon of gas is up 40% in the last 6 months. The price of diesel is within 20 cents of an all-time high.
23: Wait, explain this to me. I mean, Venezuela is sitting on so much oil, right? Why would this not make

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1: Erosion, lack of upkeep, lack of maintenance.
2: You'd see leaks, broken fences where copper thieves came in to steal wire. Velasco and other analysts say it will take years and billions of dollars to repair or build new infrastructure. There are also, you know, a lot of questions about this deal, like who is going to run it? The U.S. does not have a national oil company. And on Venezuela's side, the country is run by an unelected interim president. All this to say, this oil will not be showing up at the pump or in the U.S. strategic reserve anytime soon.
3: Also, let's remind everyone, a lot of what's going on with gas prices is directly connected to the Strait of Hormuz, right?
2: Totally. Venezuela's contribution to the global oil supply is small. It's only about 1%. And the Strait of Hormuz is a much bigger factor. Normally, you know, pre-war, about a fifth of the world's oil supply passed through the strait. Over this past weekend, the U.S. and Iran started trading fire again. And Patrick DeHaan, a petroleum analyst at GasBuddy, he put the Venezuela deal in this context.
4: While there's the potential that years down the road, there's going to be significant sums of additional oil in the market, none of that matters now. What matters now is that there are new escalations and that risk is in real time.
2: And, you know, plus Ukraine has been firing at Russian refineries. That's taken a bunch of refining capacity offline, and it's shrunk the global supply of refined oil.
3: And real quick, Willa, is there anything else the Trump administration is doing to try to bring down gas prices?
2: Yes, they're trying to do some things that could lower the price of gas a bit. They've approved an extension to a waiver of the Jones Act to make it easier for more ships to deliver oil to U.S. ports. They're also letting oil producers roll out what's called a winter blend gasoline a little early, which is cheaper for producers to make. It could boost the gas supply a little bit, but nothing is a silver bullet.
3: No silver bullet. That is NPR's Willa Rubin. Thank you, Willa.
2: Thank you so much.
5: Let's stay with this new agreement that the Trump administration is celebrating, saying it will give the U.S. access to vast amounts of Venezuelan oil. But as you just heard, it may be years before the oil actually gets to U.S. gas pumps. And as John Otis reports, the deal could help keep Venezuela's unpopular U.S.-backed interim president in power.
6: Trump calls it, quote, the biggest oil deal in world history. Under the 25-year agreement announced Friday, the U.S. government will partner with an unnamed private company to develop 17 untapped oil fields in Venezuela. Trump claims the deal will double American petroleum reserves by giving the U.S. majority control over 65 billion barrels of Venezuela's proven oil reserves.
7: Los ingresos de nuestro país llegarían a un total de 209,335 millones de dólares.
6: For her part, Venezuela's acting president, Delcy Rodriguez, claimed in a speech that the arrangement will bring her country jobs, foreign investment, and more than $209 billion in oil taxes.
7: Nuestro país tiene las mayores reservas petroleras del mundo, pero tener recursos bajo tierra no es suficiente.
6: Our country has the largest oil reserves in the world, she said. But what good is it if it remains in the ground? It's a dramatic U-turn for Venezuela. Its socialist government spent much of the past 25 years lambasting Washington, shooing away U.S. oil companies and nationalizing their assets. That's the late President Hugo Chavez in 2007, celebrating his seizure of U.S.-operated oil fields in eastern Venezuela. Eventually, amid government mismanagement, corruption, and U.S. sanctions, Venezuela's oil production plummeted. In January this year, U.S. military forces removed authoritarian leader Nicolas Maduro from power and established a pro-Washington government led by Rodriguez. Trump then called on U.S. oil companies to invest $100 billion in Venezuela. But later, at a White House summit with U.S. oil majors, ExxonMobil CEO Darren Woods was wary.
8: We first got into Venezuela back in the 1940s. We've had our assets seized there twice. And so you can imagine to re-enter a third time would require some pretty significant changes.
6: Venezuela has made some of those changes, like reducing taxes and allowing international arbitration for contract disputes. But Francisco Monaldi, who directs the Latin America

0: Energy Program at Rice University says U.S. firms still complain about high taxes, opaque bidding procedures, and rampant influence peddling.
1: If you talk to the big companies here, they are all really concerned about how things are being handled.
0: Oil production has inched up this year from just below to just above 1 million barrels per day. But that's a far cry from the 3.4 million daily barrels Venezuela produced back in the 1990s. It marks the first time Washington will become directly involved in oil production since World War II. But there are few details, and it remains unclear whether private oil companies will follow Trump's lead.
2: My gut reaction is that this doesn't make any difference whatsoever.
0: Amy Myers Jaffe is an energy expert at New York University. She says Venezuela's oil fields, pipelines, refineries, and ports are all badly degraded, and that ramping up production will take years.
2: These are fields that take a lot of work. It's not like Iraq or Saudi Arabia where you're going to stick a needle in the ground and the oil is just going to flow out.
0: Many average Venezuelans are also skeptical. Now, the Americans will practically own all our oil, says Caracas resident Margarita Yepes. Even so, David Smildy, a Venezuela scholar at Tulane University, says the oil deal could provide a boost to acting President Rodriguez. She heads a deeply unpopular authoritarian regime which has denied opposition demands for free elections.
3: They do not want to relinquish power, and they know that pleasing the Trump administration and getting U.S. investment is key.
0: As a result, he says, the oil deal might speed up Venezuela's economy, but slow down its transition to democracy. For NPR News, I'm John Otis.
4: In Nashville, murals of Dolly Parton are covered in flowers, cards, and novena candles with Dolly's face where Mother Mary's face usually is. Some cards are calling her Saint Dolly. Since her passing, many in Nashville, where Parton lived for many years, have praised her as an example of how to live a Christian life. Mariana Baca-Yao of member station WPLN in Nashville reports from a church holding communion in Dolly's honor.
5: In East Nashville, a historic church has been decked in pink flowers, the altar draped in a quilt of many colors to celebrate Dolly Parton's life as an artist, a philanthropist, and as a Christian.
6: Her faith informed everything that she did.
5: That's Pastor Liza Hawkins of Riverside Commons, a ministry of the Evangelical Lutheran Church in America.
6: She woke up every morning and prayed that God would guide her and lead her, and we as Tennesseans have seen all of the things that God guided her and led her to do.
5: As part of the church's Dolly Communion, worshipers make clothespin butterflies.
7: Fold it with accordion or pinch it together.
5: Pastor Hawkins says butterflies are also a symbol in Christianity.
6: And that was a lot of what Dolly left about, you know, butterflies are a symbol for resurrection and also a symbol for the Holy Spirit.
5: As part of her readings, Hawkins reads from a children's book's rendition of Dolly Parton's Coat of Many Colors.
6: Now I know we had no money, but I was as rich as I could be. In my coat of many colors, my mama made for me.
5: And Hawkins leaves her church with a lesson from Dolly Parton's I Will Always Love You. She cites one of the song's most famous lines, showing how it echoes the Apostle Paul's words in the Bible.
6: Above all this, I wish you love. These three things remain, faith, hope, and love. And the greatest of these is love.
5: And when it's time to take up the collection, Hawkins passes around a pink cowgirl hat as the offering plate. For NPR News, I'm Mariana Baca-Yao in Nashville.
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9: 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In Las Cruces and the lower elevation, some breeziness tonight, a low of 71 with a 30% chance for showers in the middle of the night. Tomorrow, a 30% chance for rain and a high of 95. And then we're looking at lots of sunshine and highs of 96 degrees all the way through the weekend. at the Grant County Airport near Silver City. Expect some breeziness this evening, a low of 61 tonight with a 30% chance for precipitation. Tomorrow, a high of 86 and breezy. Breeziness will stay with you through the week with highs in the 80s, and you'll have another chance for rain Thursday through Saturday. Let's take a look now at the community calendar. You can find out more about these listings by visiting our website, krwg.org. There is a charity to support Tents to Rents happening now through Sunday. It's called Hometown Hope at Lorenzo's Italian Restaurant. A share of Lorenzo's Italian Restaurant's profits will go to support people living in Camp Hope as they move into stable and permanent housing. That's every day from 11 a.m. to 9 p.m. through Sunday. Tomorrow, you can find Americans and the Holocaust, a traveling exhibit at the NMSU Zool Library from 10 to 6. And on Wednesday, you can attend silent meditation at the Unity of Las Cruces from noon to 1. 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By appointment at 652-4084. Coming at 4:44, we have local news for you about a cross-border conservation and rewilding project south of the border. 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
8: From NPR News, this is All Things Considered. I'm Mary Louise Kelly.
11: And I'm Elsa Chang. Former Congressman George Santos has been permanently banned from the prediction market site Kalshi. This is the company's first ever lifetime ban, and it follows an investigation finding that Santos engaged in insider trading. This comes as election integrity experts fear prediction markets could be used to try to manipulate midterm elections. For more on all of this, we're joined now by NPR's Bobby Allen. Hi, Bobby.
12: Hey, what's up, Elsa?
11: Hey. Okay, so remind us, what did Kalshi say that Santos was doing?
12: Yeah, so ahead of Trump's State of the Union address earlier this year, he took to social media and posted videos about how excited he was to be attending the State of the Union. Now, at the same time, investigators found Santos was placing bets on Kalshi that he would not be there. And when he never showed up, he made nearly $18,000 in profits. I broke the news of Santos doing this back in June, and back then, federal regulators told me he was not cooperating with the investigation. Kalshi now says that lack of cooperation played a major part in the company's decision to ban him. Santos took to X to respond. He wrote, "Thanks, Kalshi, for the lifetime ban from your gambling platform. Let's see how much longer you guys are around for." Kalshi also fined Santos $71,000.
11: Okay, and I saw that Kalshi made some other announcements as well today about some other people. What happened there?
12: Yeah, it wasn't just Santos. Kalshi said Lori Buckhout, a Republican congressional candidate from North Carolina, was suspended from the platform for 3 years after betting on her own candidacy ahead of the state's primary. Another case was related to billionaire Stephen Kubek. Kubek founded the timeshare company Diamond Resorts. He was handed a three-year ban for wagering on his one-time bid to be governor of California. Then there was an announcement late Friday that President Trump's former teleprompter operator, Gabriel Perez, was suspended from Kalshi and fined $65,000 by federal regulators. He was allegedly using advance notice of Trump's remarks to bet on what the president would say at his speeches.
11: I mean, Bobby, I feel like we're hearing more and more about actions against people using inside information to bet on these platforms. Why is that the case? Is it my imagination?
12: No, we are. We're hearing a lot about it, and that's because calls in Washington have been getting louder and louder. There's a lot of attention on Kalshi and Polymarket and whether people are profiting off of political campaigns or government information like access to the president. And so Kalshi has been beefing up its surveillance tools and making announcements about people abusing its platforms as a way of saying, look, we have this under control. We're keeping these insider traders off. And while they are clamping down, it's also worth saying that these companies are essentially tasked with policing themselves. themselves, right? The Trump administration has very few guardrails, and it has actually actively supported the prediction market industry. So if government investigators get involved, it's really only after Kalshi or Polymarket refers something to them. Overall, Elsa, it's really an anything-goes regulatory environment.
11: Which probably is making election integrity experts even more fearful. What are the fears about these platforms ahead of the midterms?
12: Yeah, the fears are that poll workers could slow the vote down or intentionally undercount the vote to try to cash out on a market related to a midterm race. And there are also concerns about, you know, people aligned with one candidate or foreign actors pumping money to try to, you know, skew the odds. And finally, these markets also are just really sensitive to viral social media posts and news stories. So there are worries that these betting markets will entice people to spread misinformation about the midterms. Look, falsehoods about elections have been something we've been dealing with for some time. But now, Elsa, we have new financial incentives for people to do that. So be on the alert.
11: That is NPR's Bobby Allen. Thank you, Bobby.
12: Thanks, Elsa.
8: An investigation by NPR and Boston University finds that heat kills thousands of Americans every year. Official numbers undercount heat deaths, leaving policymakers, also the public, blind to the real toll. NPR's Alejandra Borunda led this investigation. She's with me now. Hey there.
13: Hi, Mary Louise.
8: Hi. So you spent 2 years working on this. That's quite the undertaking. What did you find?
13: Yeah, it was a long process. We found that heat deaths are massively undercounted in the U.S. Federal numbers say about 1,700 people die each year from heat-related causes. But in my reporting, I just kept hearing things that made me think the number must be much larger. And researchers like Quinn Adams from Boston University were wondering the same.
14: We're not really fully understanding the depth of the problem.
13: So together, we set out to get a better estimate of heat-related deaths. And we did that with Adams by developing a statistical model. And what we found was a much bigger impact from heat than official records suggest. Some 9,000 deaths a year. That's about 5 times higher than the official records.
8: 5 times higher than official records. Why such a disparity? How do so many heat deaths manage not to get counted?
13: Yeah, it's a really good question. So to show up in those official counts, heat must be marked down on someone's death record. But that doesn't always happen. And that's because it can just be really hard to figure out how heat influenced a death. There's often multiple factors at play, like a pre-existing heart condition. And so doctors or medical examiners or coroners often have to really look for heat's role. And that takes time, it takes training, it takes money. And there aren't really clear national standards, so everyone is kind of figuring this out for themselves.
8: You know, any story that has to do with numbers and data and how they line up, behind those numbers are real people. And I know that a big piece of your reporting was going out and finding the stories of people who died from heat and whose deaths were not counted in official tolls. What did you learn?
13: Yeah, exactly. And mainly our investigation shows that heat risk is much more widespread than people think. It's an issue everywhere in the country, not just places we think of as hot. And the risks are definitely higher for certain people. Like I was saying before, those with pre-existing health conditions are one of those groups, but also people living in manufactured homes and drug use and addiction can also factor in. Really often, I would hear about financial pressure, which meant that people couldn't afford to run their ACs or swamp coolers, or maybe they broke and they couldn't afford to fix them. And that's the story I heard from Tara Gettner in Tucson. Her mom died in a situation like that.
15: I woke up covered in sweat. I went to the kitchen to get a drink, and my mom's laying there on the floor in front of the swamp cooler that's blowing hot air. And a rotating fan that's blowing hot air.
13: The house, she said, was boiling hot. Her mom's internal temperature was 106, and she died later that day.
8: So what can we do with this? What can be done to help prevent deaths like hers?
13: Yeah, it's a great question. So Adams and other experts told me you can't fix a problem you don't see clearly. So the first step is to actually count these deaths more accurately and understand who is most at risk. And then, of course, we want to help people. That could be providing assistance, paying for cooling, or insulating homes directly, or educating people most at risk and their caregivers. There's tons of ideas out there, and a lot of places like Arizona are working on those solutions. But that's not happening across the country. And that's even more important to think about because we know that climate change is making things hotter and hotter.
8: That is Alejandra Borunda. You can find her two-year investigation into U.S. heat deaths at npr.org/heatdeaths. Alejandra, thanks.
13: Thanks so much.

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1: Billy Strings is a three-time Grammy Award winner who plays sizzling flat picking guitar. 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
2: She was a Scorpio and a psychic and a North Side queen and just a really far-out lady.
1: 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Mom.

0: It's All Things Considered from NPR News. I'm Ilse Chang.
1: And I'm Mary Louise Kelly. Coming up, how the trade war between the U.S. and Canada could affect midterm races in Maine.
2: Is Canada, our best friend, a country with whom our economy's completely intertwined?
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3: Live from NPR News in Culver City, California, I'm Duane Brown. Stocks fell on Wall Street in the last trading day of August while oil prices rose amid renewed tensions in Iran. But as NPR's Rafael Naum tells us, stocks still posted gains for the month.
4: A U.S. attack against two Iranian rocket launchers in the Strait of Hormuz marked the first U.S. strike against Iran in several weeks. And after the flare-up, Trump warned, quote, "We are going to hit them hard." The Dow Jones promptly fell over 370 points, while the S&P and the Nasdaq also declined. Meanwhile, Brent, the global benchmark for oil prices, rose above $90 at one point before slightly paring back. That said, all three major stock indexes still posted monthly gains in August, in part after companies reported good earnings. The earnings have given some confidence to investors, though renewed tensions in the Middle East post a big risk. Rafael Naum, NPR News.
3: Well, Amazon faces a new federal lawsuit over the company's ad prices. It's the third suit brought by the Federal Trade Commission, this time focusing on how the tech company has treated brands and sellers who pay for the ads. NPR's Alina Selyuk with more.
5: The Federal Trade Commission in 22 states are suing Amazon. They allege that the company made tens of billions of dollars over 7 years by misleading brands and sellers. The lawsuit argues Amazon, quote, secretly and systemically overcharged advertisers. And note that Amazon is among NPR's financial supporters. Specifically, the FTC focuses on the special auctions that Amazon uses to set advertising prices for what shoppers see as sponsored listings. The FTC alleges that Amazon manipulated the bidding to push up the price. Amazon, in response, says the lawsuit fundamentally misrepresents how its advertising works and says its platform has, in fact, saved advertisers billions of dollars.
3: You are listening to NPR News. Soccer great Lionel Messi announced his retirement today from international soccer, saying he has nothing left to give and the time has come. Here's John Bartlett.
6: Messi retires as Argentina's most capped player, the country's top scorer, and a World Cup winner with the national team in the 2022 tournament in Qatar. He originally retired from international soccer in 2016 before reversing his decision and continuing to play for La Albiceleste, as Argentina's national team are known, and descended to near immortal status in his home country when he lifted the World Cup 6 years later, Argentina's first title since 1986. Messi won the Ballon d'Or, soccer's most coveted individual honour, a record 8 times, as well as dozens of trophies during his club career with Spanish giants Barcelona and French champions Paris Saint-Germain. 39-year-old Messi will continue to play for Inter Miami in Major League Soccer. For NPR News, I'm John Bartlett.
3: Days after President Trump signed an executive order renaming Canada's Lake Ontario to Lake America, he's now asking Apple to do the same on its Maps app. Google rolled out the new label for its U.S. map users over the weekend as Trump escalates his trade war with Canada. You may recall last year, both Apple and Google updated their maps after Trump renamed the Gulf of Mexico, the Gulf of America, in an effort to promote America First nationalism. 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
7: 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And at 9 p.m., you can find POV, Arrest the Midwife. 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
0: From NPR News, this is All Things Considered. I'm Elsa Chang in Culver City, California.
1: And I'm Mary Louise Kelly in Washington. We are still waiting on a verdict in the triple murder case against Lindsay Clancy. Clancy is accused of killing her three children back in 2023. And her case has resonated with many women who feel maternal mental health, particularly after giving birth, is not taken seriously enough. Dr. Julia Riddle is a reproductive psychiatrist and a professor at the University of North Carolina, Chapel Hill, Center for Women's Mood Disorders. Dr. Riddle, welcome to All Things Considered.
9: Thank you for having me, Mary Louise.
1: So, Lindsay Clancy does not deny killing her children. She says she was suffering postpartum psychosis. And so I want to begin there just by defining that term. What is postpartum psychosis? What are the symptoms?
9: Yeah, so postpartum psychosis, it's often a misnomer, which makes it hard out of the gate, but we talk about it as an affective illness, which means a mood disorder. Mm-hmm. It looks a lot like what we call a delirious mania, the delirious part meaning waxing and waning. So a woman can look like herself and act like herself for a few hours, and then the next minute, hour, can be completely taken over by these psychotic and manic symptoms being delusions. So delusions being what we call fixed false beliefs. The world is not safe. Something terrible is going to happen. Something terrible is happening. As well as hallucinations. So those are the things, hearing things that other people can't hear, seeing things that people can't see. But as well as that manic side of things. So often there's this activation, lack of sleep, kind of doing things that are very odd, often driven by delusions that women can't actually articulate to us and often can't remember once they get through an episode and get back from it. So it happens epidemiologically. Current estimates are around 1 to 2 in 1,000 births. We consider it a psychiatric emergency.
1: A psychiatric emergency. That's helpful to just hear you walk us through it, because it's what you're describing sounds like an entirely different condition on an order of magnitude from the feelings of exhaustion or being overwhelmed that so many new parents feel.
9: Yeah, that's exactly right. And we talk a lot, and I think in what we do, and I think this resonates with women all the time, there's so much normalizing. Of course you're not sleeping. Of course you're overwhelmed. Of course you're, kind of crying, or maybe you get overwhelmed at times.
1: Or scared that everything's going wrong because everything feels out of control.
9: Because scared that everything is going wrong, worried about your child's health. And so it can be really really hard. You know, we know the data shows us that 50% of the time it is missed. You're right. It's very different than just feeling a little down. It's very different than the baby blues. It's very different than just worrying if your baby's gotten enough milk and they're, resting well. It's not that. It's a lot more of these really serious symptoms.
1: You're also describing something that sounds very difficult to diagnose because, as you said, the symptoms can appear for a few hours and then the woman may feel like herself, may present as herself. That must be incredibly challenging for doctors trying to figure out what is going on.
9: Yeah, what we do feels so high risk so often. And people, not just women, but people can pull up from quite a reserve in certain situations. So you can imagine if a woman comes to an ER and she's been displaying very odd symptoms at home, in that time when she's getting evaluated, she may be able to pull up enough reserve to hold herself together to say, oh, I'm just a little worried and not sleeping well. And so it does become sort of in these cross-sectional examinations hard to know we don't have those biomarkers, we don't have those tests to be able to say in this moment, okay, is this just a little bit of anxiety and sleep, or is this something bigger? And we usually get at that by observation, by the pattern recognition of what we do, and actually by talking to their community, because we will have someone in their family or their therapist or someone that knows them that says, this is not them. Mm. I know they're telling you that, but let me tell you how they're actually acting at home.
1: Yeah. In your practice, what are you hearing from your patients? What are you hearing from colleagues who I imagine are watching this trial closely?
9: You know, when this case first happened in 2023, I heard about it first actually from my patients. And really this, it separates it a little bit. It's really my patients with OCD and with anxiety that are so scared. This is the scariest thing I think that any of us could ever imagine happening in our lives. And it's what makes it so hard to think about, to sit with, honestly, to watch, to have so pervasive in the media, that patients are so scared that's gonna be them.
1: Yeah.
9: Right? And so I always do wanna really articulate, these are treatable illnesses, one, but two, having anxiety, having depression, having OCD does not mean you're going to have postpartum psychosis. And so you hear it from patients because this is the scariest outcome they can ever imagine. And then from colleagues, I feel, you know, I'm very fortunate. I work in a training institution. I work with a lot of trainees. Mm-hmm. And many of my trainees are reaching out to me just to talk about it, to make sure that they're doing their gut check, to think about, am I thinking through this right?
1: I wonder, for all of the horror of this tragedy, what I'm hearing from you is at least the possibility that the spotlight could help change the national conversation, the healthcare conversation, could maybe open up greater availability of resources to support women, because obviously, you know, nobody wants to see anything like this ever happen again.
9: Yeah, and I would go even that is the hope. And I would go even further to just say that the dream, if I can dream, and then I'll have my practical take on it. But the dream is that it inspires us to, you know, we always say it takes a village to raise a child, but it takes a village to take care of a mother and a family. And we have put that whole village often just on a woman and maybe on her partner. And how can we continue to expand that village? That's via paternity leave for all parents involved. That's via more community resources, via just more knowledge in this country of how to be family friendly in ways that allow for a lot more kind of porous ways of being with each other and looking out for each other, so that when things do happen or people do change or people are suffering, there's more people around to say, hey, we got to get you to help. And yeah. Then absolutely, I hope that as this brings attention to A, how difficult it is in psychiatry to do the real research, that we're not invested in enough, and that we really can do a lot better. And I think that that is absolutely the pipe dream, is the fear that when this ends, it's do we want it to end so badly because it's a lot to encounter this, I think, as a society. But is the fear that it becomes a flash in the pan and we go back? I think that is a real fear. And I hope that this does inspire us to think about how are we investing? How are we thinking about risk assessment so that we can figure out who is at risk before the illness arrives, so that we can get them into care, so that we can expand where we're doing that. And we're thinking about that both in literal ways, how people are doing it, but also where we're investing our money and kind of that we're walking the walk as well.
1: It's reproductive psychiatrist, Dr. Julia Riddle. Dr. Riddle, thank you.
9: Thank you, Mary Louise.
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7: Now for KRWG News, it's 444. This is Susan Mori. Cuenca Los Ojos is known as Basin of the Springs in Sonora, Mexico. It's a large cross-border conservation and rewilding nonprofit, and it's garnering national attention for its work just south of the U.S.-Mexico border. Casey Counts talked about it with the organization's conservation director, Silver City resident Peter Windsor.
10: Tell me about Cuenca Los Ojos and what kind of work it does.
11: Yeah, Cuenca is, it's interesting because, I come from, I have a science background and went into conservation later in my career. And I was the director for World Wildlife Fund, their Arctic programs. I worked a lot with big areas such as Arctic, Antarctica, worked with polar bears and caribou and different species. And when I moved down here to New Mexico, I heard about this Cuenca Los Ojos Reserve, which was just south of the Sky Islands region on the Mexican side of the border, and was really curious. I heard that it's doing, you know, novel things in rewilding and restoration. And a friend of mine in Silver City here where I live connected me with the current executive director, Valerie Gordon, who invited me down. And I went down there on a really beautiful sunny day, and Valerie took me around the reserve for a couple of days, and I absolutely fell in love with that landscape and the amazing biodiversity that we find down there. And I was like, this is some of the most promising landscapes I've seen in my whole career. So I'm like, I want to work here and help out and do whatever I can.
10: What made it so promising?
11: I think many things. I think just the high biodiversity itself, how beautiful it is. There's, you know, very big mountainous rocky regions and beautiful green riparian areas with like now year-round flowing creeks and rivers. And then just the location of it. I think that it's sitting right against the U.S. border makes it very exciting. And the people around it are very supportive. The Mexican government is very supportive. And it's a big area. I think we're about 51,000 acres now. Oh, hectares, sorry. So almost 130,000 acres. Big enough where you look in the horizon, you see mountains that are sort of shaded in the way back there. And that's still Cuenca land. So
10: can you tell us about some of the species of interest or of note?
11: Yeah, I mean, there's so many. There's everything from millimeter-sized creatures, such as the spring snail that only lives there in the whole world. It's about a millimeter big. And all the way up to bison, which we just reintroduced this year, actually, for the first time to Sonora for 220 years. It's been missing for 220 years in this landscape, and we just reintroduced it to Cuenca earlier this spring. So,
10: aren't you worried that the bison might step on some of those little snails?
11: You know, that's kind of part of the whole ecosystem function. You know, we're really, Cuenca was founded over 3 decades ago. In the early days, the founder, Valor Gordon, Valor focused on restoration work, so figuring out how to keep the water on the land for longer periods, so make it less flashy during monsoon, so building very traditional structures, stone structures, to keep the waters to stay longer. And that went on for many decades, and successfully so. One of the more important riparian river areas in North America is the Cajon Bonito, the beautiful river, and that is now flowing year-round. It never used to. And that is now home to a very large abundance of wildlife, including jaguars, ocelot, a very big population of puma, and so on and so forth. So those decades of restoration efforts are now being turned into, we're calling it Cuenca 2.0, the next generation of work at Cuenca, and that's focused on rewilding. So we're going to help the missing species that used to be there. We're going to help reintroduce them, and then we're going to let nature take over.
10: So you've done the bison. What's coming next?
11: You know, after bison, we're a species that pairs really well with bison is the black-tailed prairie dog. So we are going to bring prairie dogs down, and they're going to form colonies and work together with the bison to be grassland engineers. Mm-hmm. We're also thinking of bringing back pronghorn, the speedy antelopes that used to be here. We have some populations of pronghorn in New Mexico, Arizona, but none in Mexico anymore. So that's a species that's missing on the sort of herbivore side of the scale.
7: Peter Windsor is Conservation Director for Cuenca Los Ojos. He was speaking with Casey Counts, and you can hear more of this conversation, including how the group hopes to manage the migration of wildlife around or through the border wall, tomorrow at this time on KRWG Public Media.

0: 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I'm Elsa Chang.
1: And I'm Mary Louise Kelly. New types of war are forcing the military to field new types of meals. WUNC's Jay Price sits with soldiers as they try the latest approach to feeding troops in combat.
2: On the front lines of World War II, there were the famous canned sea rations with main courses like meat and vegetable stew and cans of dense crackers. In recent wars, there were the meals ready to eat, or MREs, with components packed into a tough plastic pouch and years of shelf life. Those are still widely used, but now...
3: That's actually really good.
2: A new ration designed for modern battlefields is starting to reach some units.
4: Very good.
3: Have you tried it?
2: That's a squad of special operations soldiers trying the new close combat assault ration, which, like all things military, has an acronym, CCAR. They're taking a break in the middle of a pine forest at Fort Bragg, North Carolina, after a humid 8-hour slog testing their land navigation skills, and they're happy to get time to eat before their next task.
3: That might be one of the best snacks I've had.
2: The new rations are designed for conflicts in which getting supplies to small, widely dispersed units is made harder by tech-savvy opponents, like the current drone-infested front lines of the war in Ukraine, or fighting China across island chains in the Pacific. That kind of combat could mean going days without a chance for resupply, so making food lighter and smaller is crucial. Aaron Gaffney-Stomberg leads the Combat Feeding Division at DEVCOM Soldier Center in Natick, Massachusetts, which develops rations for all the services.
5: The ration platforms that were available were too large to meet that need. So this development really came from that shift in defense strategy and the requirements that the user community had for the future.
2: The CCAR is the replacement for what's called the first strike ration, which was designed for short missions. 5 days' worth takes up the same space as 3 days of the old rations. Gaffney-Stomberg said testing shows troops tend to take in more calories with the CCARs, which helps them perform better in missions that burn a lot of energy. That's partly because of the new rations' fat levels and partly about how they taste.
5: The warfighters did prefer some of the components that were in the close combat assault ration compared to the first strike ration.
2: The latest science on sports nutrition was a starting point, but she said the Army had to go deeper, looking at differences in dietary needs between athletes and troops in combat who are more likely to have additional stressors like sleep deprivation and chaotic environments. And it all had to be done in a way that made the CCAR palatable. An informal sampling of the soldiers in the woods at Fort Bragg suggests it hits that goal.
6: I thought the burrito bowl was a lot better quality.
2: That's Nick, a sergeant who, because of his unit, can only be identified by his first name. He especially likes that the new rations include a lot of small components, like bars and packets of trail mix.
6: That way, when you're moving through the field or you're doing something where you're on the go, you can pull those out and kind of keep them in a pocket, so it's easier to get to, easier nutrition.
2: Some in the group said they wished for less sugar, but a sergeant named Alexa said after her hard efforts that morning, the recipes seemed about right.
7: I needed the sugar, the calories. I like that it has a lot of calories for days like this.
8: And what did you eat so far?
7: I ate the trail mix and the almond coconut nut bar. I also ate the cookie.
2: As small and light as the CCAR is, the Army experts aren't done with trying to improve future field rations. One thing now being tested, a rectangle of compressed vegetables infused with honey mustard dressing that's been dubbed the salad bar. For NPR News, I'm Jay Price at Fort Bragg, North Carolina.
0: As the trade war between the U.S. and Canada intensifies, it could have political implications for Republican candidates across the country, depending on whether voters see Trump's tariffs as a benefit or a gamble. That is especially true in Maine, a state with close ties to its northern neighbor and with important midterm elections coming up. Steve Missler from member station Maine Public reports.
9: We expect fairness in our trade policy.
10: Vice President J.D. Vance visited Maine last week to stump for Republicans on the November ballot. But two of them, gubernatorial candidate Bobby Charles and Senator Susan Collins, didn't show up. Both cited scheduling conflicts. It's the second time the vice president has visited this competitive second congressional district since May, and the second time Senator Collins has not attended. This time Vance used a question about the trade war to rail against the U.S.'s longtime ally.
9: Canada and China have been the two worst countries when it comes to trade policy anywhere in the world. What a shame that is.
10: Vance's comments resonated with the friendly crowd, but the rhetoric may not help Collins, who faces a tough re-election fight after 30 years in the Senate and needs independents and some Democratic swing voters to win. On the same day as Vance's speech, Collins sought to ease trade tensions, saying she warned U.S. Trade Representative Jamison Greer that the trade war would hammer Maine's economy.
4: This is not China we're dealing with. It's Canada, our best friend, a country with whom our economy is completely intertwined.
10: But as Vance's comments reverberated to Canada, its government announced a wave of retaliatory levies against the U.S. And industry minister Melanie Joly acknowledged during an interview with the Canadian Broadcasting Corporation that Canada's new tariffs are targeting key midterm election states.
11: We are putting pressure clearly on different states and different people. We don't want to do that. We don't want this trade war. We didn't start it.
10: An analysis of state trade data shows Canada is a leading trade partner for at least a half dozen states with consequential congressional races this November. And in Maine, where the Senate contest could be pivotal, the vast majority of the state's trade is conducted with its northern neighbor. Much of its wood products are processed in Canada before returning to the state. Canada makes the equipment used to harvest Maine blueberries, processes nearly half of its lobster, and even supplies road salt to several border towns. All of that would have been affected by Canada's initial list of retaliatory tariffs, vexing Collins.
4: The tariffs will make it far more expensive.
10: Seafood has since been removed from the list of levies, but that hasn't stopped Troy Jackson, Collins's Democratic opponent, from questioning her influence, especially when it comes to appropriations.
12: I mean, yeah, I think the appropriations chair has the ability to leverage that position in a way that a lot of these things either get stopped or makes it progress much better than what it is right now.
10: Collins has voted repeatedly to halt the president's tariff spree against Canada, and she's previously claimed to have lobbied the administration to keep levies off specific wood products. But the day after her conversation with Trade Representative Greer, the White House posted on social media a photo of a bald eagle pummeling a Canadian goose on Lake Ontario, which the president recently tried to rename Lake America. Canadians also saw the symbolism. That's because the goose survived the encounter. For NPR News, I'm Steve Missler in Brunswick, Maine.
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14: Thank you for making All Things Considered a part of your Monday afternoon. Broadcasting from New Mexico State University, this is KRWG Las Cruces, KRXG Silver City. It's time for our Monday Fun Fact at 5 question, and I've got a chewy one for you. Here it is. The Battle of Waterloo in 1815 is famous for ending Napoleon Bonaparte's power in France. It has another lesser-known distinction involving teeth. What was that distinction? I'll let you chew on that question, and I'll be back with your answer at 5:06. 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Information at sierracountyarts.org. Stick around. We've got your weather coming at 5:18. It's 5 o'clock right now.
15: some countries you can put pressure on, some you can't. China, you know, we've got so many balls in the air with China.
1: The U.S. wants China to cut business ties with Iran. So far, China is not persuaded.
0: Today is Monday, August 31st, and this is All Things Considered from NPR News.
1: I'm Mary Louise Kelly.
0: And I'm Elsa Chang. Ahead this hour, the U.S. government maintains a global early warning system for famine.
1: Why has it stopped posting data for several key countries?
16: If a major food crisis is coming, FuseNet can reliably anticipate that 6 to 9 months out.
0: Also, many of the people washed away in Nepal's floods were undertaking a sacred journey to a Himalayan mountain.
17: This is one of the most important things that they will do as they approach the last leg of their life.
1: Plus, closing arguments in the Tupac Shakur murder trial.
0: Now news.
18: Live from NPR News in Washington, I'm Louise Schiavone. Russia was a surprise inclusion at this year's U.S.-hosted G20 meeting of international finance officials in Asheville, North Carolina. European officials, whose countries openly support Ukraine, are expressing outrage at the move. NPR's Charles Maines has more from Moscow.
19: It appears the White House told few, if any, of its allies that Russian Finance Minister Anton Siluanov would be attending the G20 gathering in North Carolina. European officials refused to stand for the traditional group photo, a protest that resolved itself after Siluanov removed himself from the event. In a brief statement from Moscow, Russia's finance ministry says Siluanov has met with U.S. Treasury Secretary Scott Bessent to discuss opportunities for economic cooperation. Meanwhile, the Kremlin is busy showcasing partnerships elsewhere. In Central Asia, President Vladimir Putin just attended a regional economic and security conference for talks with the leaders of China and Iran. Charles Maines, NPR News, Moscow.
18: Search and rescue crews have recovered a second body in Grand Canyon National Park after a weekend flash flood. More than a dozen people are still unaccounted for. Ryan Heinches of member station KNAU reports from Flagstaff.
20: The flash flooding in Bright Angel Creek tore through Phantom Ranch at the bottom of the canyon, destroying bridges and other infrastructure. More than 60 hikers and others were later evacuated by helicopter. It's common for the Grand Canyon to receive intense rainfall, but not in such a steep, rocky area. Rain also fell on areas hit by last year's Dragon Bravo fire on the North Rim. Officials say that likely contributed to the severity of flooding and debris flows. Meanwhile, an estimated 40% of the water pipeline that supplies the park's South Rim has been destroyed or damaged. Overnight lodging in the park has been suspended and strict water restrictions are in place. For NPR News, I'm Ryan Heinches in Flagstaff.
18: President Trump says 9 more pharmaceutical companies have made agreements with his administration to lower drug prices. NPR's Sydney Lupkin has details.
21: The president says the 9 new companies include Sun Pharma, which makes generic drugs, and CSL, which makes therapies for people with rare diseases.
22: Under the Trump administration, for the first time ever, drug prices are coming down, and they are coming down very dramatically.
21: But at least one of the companies announced today, Teva Pharmaceuticals, told investors it's still working on a deal. These agreements typically include selling some drugs on TrumpRx at a discount, lower prices for Medicaid, and a commitment to build manufacturing infrastructure in the U.S. In exchange, the drug companies get a reprieve from certain tariffs. However, the text of the agreements has not been made public. Sydney Lupkin, NPR News.
18: Wall Street, the Dow was off 374, the S&P 500 lost 25. This is NPR. When the artificial intelligence company OpenAI launched ads in ChatGPT earlier this year, its competitor Anthropic took a humorous jab at the idea in Super Bowl TV ads. But now OpenAI ad revenue has soared. NPR's John Ruish reports.
23: OpenAI says in less than 200 days since it launched ads, they've reached what the company calls an annualized revenue run rate of $1 billion. That means at the current rate of ad sales, OpenAI would pull in $1 billion a year. It's not a massive number relative to the tens of billions of dollars the company spends each year to develop AI, but it's fast growing. In March, the company said it was generating ad revenue at a rate that would have brought in $100 million a year. Ads have been a critical source of revenue across the tech sector, and OpenAI once resisted the idea. Now it's part of what it calls its diversified business model, and it says it's expanding into India, Europe, the Middle East, and North Africa. John Ruich, NPR News.
18: The first-degree murder case surrounding the killing of rapper Tupac Shakur has gone to the jury. Prosecutors are charging Dwayne Davis with orchestrating the fatal drive-by shooting in 1996. They say his own words over the years put him in the car when fatal shots were fired. The defendant's lawyers say there's no physical evidence placing Davis in Las Vegas the night of the murder. In Plymouth, Massachusetts, jurors in the Lindsey Clancy trial have gone home for the day without a verdict. They'll resume tomorrow. Clancy's lawyers are arguing she was experiencing postpartum psychosis when she killed her three children and tried to kill herself. I'm Louise Schiavone, NPR News.
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14: It's 5:06 on Time to Answer Your Fun Fact at 5 question here at KRWG. The question is, what is the Battle of Waterloo famous for in the history of teeth? The answer, with more than 60,000 people killed during the battle, it proved to be a boon for people who wanted false teeth. There were plenty of teeth taken from the dead. I have so many thoughts about that, and I bet you do too. I'll be back with your weather at 5:18.
0: This is All Things Considered from NPR News. I'm Elsa Chang in Culver City, California.
1: And I'm Mary Louise Kelly in Washington. The Trump administration says it's asking countries to voluntarily cut off business with Iran to squeeze Iran's economy further. Here's Treasury Secretary Scott Bessent outlining the U.S. plan for, quote, economic D-Day.
5: Let me be clear. Any entity that facilitates money laundering on behalf of Iran will be removed from the U.S. dollar system.
1: But the most critical country that the U.S. needs to get on board is China, and China has already said it will not cooperate. With me in the studio is NPR's Emily Fang. Hey there, Emily.
6: Hi, Mary Louise.
1: Hey. So how is this newest economic pressure campaign against Iran working out? And explain why China is so critical.
6: Right. There's been one big success so far, and that's the United Arab Emirates. It was a big trade hub for Iran, but the UAE said it was cutting off trade ties with Iran earlier this month. But a bigger source of oil revenue for Iran has been from China, and China is where a lot of these front companies, which help Iran move money around, are also based. There were just 24 of them sanctioned by the U.S. Treasury last week. And sanctions experts I've spoken to agree that the U.S. needs China to police this activity itself for it to be successful. But the problem is, as you've mentioned, is China has flatly rejected the U.S.'s new economic pressure campaign last week. And here's one of their foreign ministry spokespeople saying here that China, quote, resolutely opposes illegal unilateral sanctions.
1: So there is precedent here. The U.S. has sanctioned Iran for many years. It has done so without China's help for many years. How have previous rounds worked out? How effective have they been?
6: Not very successfully. And failure to get China on board to support unilateral American sanctions is one of the many reasons that the Obama administration, which was struggling with this issue, it was one of the reasons why it negotiated something called the JCPOA, or what we sometimes call the Iran nuclear deal. This was multilateral. China was involved, and it would cut back some sanctions on Iran because Iran would agree to allow guardrails on its nuclear enrichment program. Here's actually President Obama back all the way in 2015 defending that deal and explaining why the U.S. could not keep up unilateral sanctions on Iran.
8: We'd have to cut off countries like China

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1: China, you know, we've got so many balls in the air with China. We've got so many various equities, and we, to say nothing of the fact that we've got a state visit coming up.
2: But, you know, that visit from Chinese leader Xi Jinping to the White House in about a month, that could be an opportunity, Air said.
3: How so? What kind of opportunity?
2: Well, it's the first Chinese state visit of its kind in more than 10 years, and Richard Nephew, a former sanctions coordinator at the State Department and a deputy special envoy to Iran, he says China may ask for something in return from the U.S.
4: My expectation is that the Chinese will say, well, listen, if you're going to grant us concessions on U.S.-China trade issues, or you're going to agree not to use export controls, and then China might be interested.
3: Might be interested. Maybe a little daylight there.
2: Maybe, but cutting off trade economic activity with Iran completely, unlikely, he says.
3: And Pierre Zimile Feng, thank you.
2: Thank you, Mary Louise.
5: The U.S. government has long maintained a critical early warning system, which looks at the risk of starvation all around the world. Aid organizations and governments rely on it to prepare for and respond to famines. But in August, the Trump administration stopped updating data from three high-risk countries, Afghanistan, Somalia, and Yemen. All three have also seen cuts to U.S. aid. NPR's Duri Buscarin reports.
6: In early August, Jeremy Kanindike was sitting on a flight to Somalia when he did what any good aid worker would do. He took out his phone and checked the country's profile on the famine early warning system, FuseNet.
7: I was like reading the stuff on the plane on the flight over, and I thought, oh, that's weird. Why isn't there anything since June?
6: FuseNet pulls in crop reports, market data, and satellite information to create hyper-localized data that tracks and predicts hunger emergencies across the globe.
7: If a major food crisis is coming, FuseNet can reliably anticipate that 6 to 9 months out.
6: That window allows governments and aid groups to get shipments where they need to be. But that data is now out of date.
7: If you go today to the FuseNet website and you open up the East Africa regional page, Somalia is just grayed out.
6: But when he landed in Mogadishu, the reality soon became clear.
7: We heard of children coming so late to some of the malnutrition stabilization centers that they were dying soon after admission.
6: Years of drought have pushed Somalia to the brink of famine. The UN estimates that more than 6.5 million people are facing acute food insecurity. But in January, the U.S. suspended nearly all aid to Somalia after claiming that Somali officials seized food aid and destroyed a U.S.-funded warehouse.
7: If they allow FuseNet to continue reporting, then they're basically documenting the damage of their own decisions. And I think that's what they don't want.
6: In a statement to NPR, the State Department said that FuseNet's reporting for specific countries has increased or decreased based on shifts in needs, policy priorities, and other factors. Several aid organizations spoke out against the pause in reporting. The State Department told NPR today that FuseNet will reinstate its reports on Somalia, Afghanistan, and Yemen in September.
8: As an expert in the field, I don't have any other indicators that are national in scope of the same quality.
6: Michelle Yurkovich, an expert on food aid policy at the University of Massachusetts Boston, says these UN sources also use FuseNet data.
8: And if governments are allowed to put their thumb on the scale of these systems to influence their projections, the system itself loses its credibility.
6: The Trump administration suspended FuseNet entirely for 6 months after taking office as part of its freeze on all U.S. foreign aid. Colin Thomas Jensen of the Aurora Humanitarian Initiative says not having data for any high-risk place makes it more dangerous for aid groups to work.
9: If you can't get to the place, you can't deliver the food.
6: Thomas Jensen was a senior advisor to USAID in 2024, when FuseNet reports played a critical role in helping organize airdrops of food into Sudan's Nuba Mountains.
9: The livelihoods for tens of millions of people, what people have relied upon for decades, centuries even, to put food on the table, those livelihoods are collapsing because of climate change, less rain, less places for cattle to graze.
6: And with a record El Nino year expected, he fears that these crises will only worsen. Duri Buscarin, NPR News, Washington.
3: To wear shorts at the office or not to wear shorts at the office? Bloomberg recently polled its white-collar clientele, and nearly half of those traders and portfolio managers and strategists, they say short

0: pants are just fine for work. But NPR's Chloe Veltman reports Silicon Valley men are shying away from showing their legs.
1: There are those in the tech industry, like Adam Mosseri, who say yes to shorts in the workplace in 2026.
2: I am pro. I'm definitely a pro.
1: The Instagram head shared his sartorial views earlier this month on the men's fashion and lifestyle podcast, Throwing Fits.
2: But not everyone can pull them off, and not all shorts are created equal.
1: To Silicon Valley fashion stylist Victoria Hitchcock, it doesn't matter if the shorts in question are a tailored pair with lambskin details from Hermes, price tag $1,175, or baggy hand-me-down board shorts from Old Navy.
3: I don't think anything above the knee is appropriate, really. It's distracting.
1: By the way, Hitchcock says this applies to women as well as men. She says she doesn't hold much affection for the dorm room style that prevailed during the tech sector's scrappy dot-com period.
3: Torn jeans, shorts, sloppy holy t-shirts, you know, sneakers with or without laces when half are laced, half are not, or a missing lace.
1: She says male workers across Silicon Valley have been gravitating towards more polished looks in recent years to reflect the maturing industry, employees' growing disposable incomes, and the power of social media influences in the men's style space.
3: It's finally catching up that you've got to dress the part.
4: I would say there has been a move to the more dressed up look. I've definitely noticed a lot less shorts in the office lately.
1: Edwin Z is a data analyst who works in the AI sector.
4: The newer uniform that I typically see are some kind of like straight-legged chinos or corduroys. A shirt and then like a hoodie.
1: But not the type of hoodie that Mark Zuckerberg would have worn in the early days of Facebook.
4: More fitted now, not like oversized, not something like you would wear like lounging around the house.
1: Z is out shopping for work clothes in Hayes Valley. The trendy San Francisco neighborhood has a bunch of upscale menswear stores. At Modern Appeal Clothing, Z admires an elevated take on the classic rugby shirt.
4: Ooh, this is fun.
1: It's made of dark blue fuzzy wool and has bright red, orange and yellow stripes across the middle.
4: It has a collar, so it's like somewhat professional.
1: A roomy chocolate brown suit also catches his eye.
4: This isn't as conservative as a regular suit.
1: But the fashion-forward tech worker dismisses all of the shorts on display, at least as potential workwear.
4: These would be good for, like, if I'm going to my family reunion's, like, picnic and I wanted to dress up a little bit.
1: Derek Guy is a menswear writer based in San Francisco. He says the growing acceptability of shorts in the traditional enclaves of the finance industry and decline in the new economy tech sector may signal a convergence towards the middle.
5: Essentially, everyone's moving to business casual. This very vanilla bland uniform, which is a button-up shirt and non-jeans.
1: Guy says it would be better if everyone just wore whatever they wanted to work, though he acknowledges that this could lead to the level of chaos depicted in a memorable 2009 episode of The Office.
6: Damn it, Meredith, where are your panties?
7: It's casual day.
1: Regardless, Guy says he's not personally a fan of shorts in any business setting. Chloe Veltman, NPR News, wearing trousers to work in San Francisco.
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9: It's 5:18. Happy Monday. Thanks so much for joining us. 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In Las Cruces and the lower elevations, some breeziness tonight. A low of 71 with a 30% chance for precipitation. Tomorrow, a high of 95 with a 30% chance for rain in the later part of the afternoon. And then we're looking at lots of sunshine ahead with highs right at 96 degrees. At the Grant County Airport near Silver City, expect a low of 61 tonight and some breeziness with a 30% chance for precipitation in the middle of the night. Tomorrow, a breezy day with a high of 86. Breeziness will stay with you through the week with highs in the 80s, and you'll have another chance for rain Thursday through Saturday. 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
1: This is All Things Considered from NPR News. I'm Elsa Chang.
2: And I'm Mary Louise Kelly. In Nepal, the search continues for survivors after last week's flash floods, and the scope of the devastation continues to grow.
1: According to Nepal's disaster agency, the death toll in the country is now in the 900s. That's a sharp rise from previous figures.
2: One of the survivors is Kajiman Tamang. He told NPR that last Wednesday he was cutting grass along the river when he got a call from his sister warning him of the floods.
3: We were able to save our lives. That's the big thing for us. All the people were shouting, but I'm thankful that I was able to save my and my family's life. Everything else is destroyed.
2: For now, Tamang is living in a water buffalo shelter with his family and his buffaloes.
1: Nepal's army has deployed nearly 9,000 personnel in the search for survivors, including at hydropower sites in the country. Many are still trapped in flooded tunnels dug deep into the mountainside. Though hundreds of hydropower workers have been rescued, an executive from Nepal's Independent Power Producers Association told NPR that the country does not have, quote, enough technology, equipment, and expertise to mount successful rescue operation at hydropower projects.
2: Meanwhile, social media has been full of appeals from people still searching for their loved ones.
4: Our parents should be in Sumit, in Nepal when the floods hit.
5: I just hope that my mom and dad are safe.
1: More than 4,000 people overall are still missing, including approximately 80 Americans and hundreds more foreigners. As NPR's Dia Hadid reports, many of those foreigners appear to have been worshippers on a sacred pilgrimage.
6: I'm looking for my brother-in-law.
7: Gaurav Khare's brother-in-law, Vivek Srivastav, lived in Atlanta. He was an American biotech scientist, the kind of person who believed
6: the life is all about serving people.
7: He was dearly loved. And he can't be found.
6: For the last 4 or 5 days, we have been in search for him.
7: Srivastav was on a pilgrimage alongside 10 others to Mount Kailash. It's a Himalayan mountain sacred to Hindus, Buddhists, Jains, and indigenous Tibetan religions. And for the faithful, visiting Mount Kailash
8: is one of the most important things that they will do as they approach the last leg of their life.
7: Hindul Sengupta is a historian of religion. He says Hindus believe Mount Kailash
8: is the ultimate abode of Lord Shiva,
7: a god associated with power and destruction, one of the most important Hindu deities. So
8: scaling this mountain is prohibited.
7: Pilgrims walk some 33 miles around the mountain base, about 3 days' trek, and
8: it's high up in the mountains, the oxygen levels are not high.
7: It's hard to breathe. That's why Shubham Kumar told NPR that he and his wife begged his retired in-laws not to go. They were part of a group of 32 pilgrims, now missing.
9: We told them not to go. It is a very difficult route, but they were destined to go there.
7: Destined to go. Mount Kailash is in Chinese-held Tibet. Most pilgrims get there by crossing through neighbouring Nepal.
9: But uske baad woh log immigration pe gaye hain.
7: Like many pilgrims, Kumar says he last heard from his in-laws as they reached a border crossing.
9: But after that, there is no communication.
7: That crossing was close to where a glacier fell into a valley, blocked a river, causing water to shoot through the debris. Footage from the incident showed a furious wave engulfing a border crossing.
10: A well-constructed concrete building just vanished.
7: That's Jagadish Vasudev, known as Sadhguru, who leads a spiritual group known as the Isha Foundation. They lost 80 pilgrims on the border. And during an event on Sunday in Nepal, Vasudev said those pilgrims were disciplined and had departed early to the border crossing to avoid crowds.
10: I only wish we didn't have so much discipline.
7: He urged followers to accept that their fellow pilgrims had died. Because of human-induced warming, that's causing Himalayan glaciers to melt faster, and because there was no warning of the impending flood.
10: Don't try to find philosophical explanation to this. This is the reality of our existence right now.
7: He called for action on climate change to protect the Himalayas, saying an ancient pilgrimage should not fade away.
10: It's important for our culture, our civilization, and it's very important for Nepal's economy also.
7: But some experts say perhaps too many pilgrims are making the journey these days, causing even more damage to the fragile ecosystem around Mount Kailash. Sengupta, the historian of religion, says those who revere Mount Kailash have a responsibility to ensure...
8: at the very least, pilgrims don't have to die to fulfill their devotion.
7: Protecting pilgrims by protecting Mount Kailash, by protecting the planet it exists on. Dia Hadid, NPR News.
2: This next story is about taking plastic and converting it into cookies. Yes, cookies. This is a process that might help deal with pollution and other problems. NPR science reporter Ari Daniel reports.
11: Transforming plastic into a snack may sound a little tough to swallow, but Lahiro Jayakodi, a synthetic microbiologist at Southern Illinois University Carbondale, says, just think of a cow.
12: Can you eat grass? No. But cow, take the grass and it produces milk. We use milk to make many, many different products.
11: In other words, living creatures are like chemistry labs, converting raw ingredients into new materials. Microbes excel at this kind of thing, so Jayakodi decided to try genetically engineering yeast to digest plastic, specifically the kind often used in water bottles and food packaging. PhD student Sandhya Jayasekra first took the intact plastic, along with ground-up corn husks and stalks, and broke it all down into simpler molecules.
13: So that those molecules are available as a food for the yeast.
11: She then gave it to the yeast, which processed this mix of disintegrated plastic and corn to make a gluey protein paste, which Jayasekra mixed with vanilla and beta carotene that were produced by other yeast and different food ingredients like oatmeal. A 3D food printer then turned that slurry into small cookies. Here's Lahiro Jayakodi.
12: There is no micro or nanoplastic embedded into this cookie, so we are not eating plastic.
11: Nor has anyone actually eaten the cookie yet. There are still safety tests to be done. The process is pricey, uses a lot of energy, and not much of the plastic makes it into the final cookie.
12: This is a proof of concept, right?
13: Kind of a beginning of a journey.
11: Still, the researchers say they hope the cookies may at some point be made from plastic waste on site in extreme or difficult environments, like outer space or disaster zones. This work was presented at the American Chemical Society meeting in Chicago last week.
14: I think the concept is right on the mark.
11: Pamela Silver is a synthetic biologist at Harvard Medical School who wasn't involved in the research. She says the idea of turning plastic into food isn't new. The real barriers to making it a reality tend to be scalability, cost, and texture.
14: Texture comes from fats. So in all the foods you eat, meat, cheese, everything you eat, it's the fat that makes you enjoy it.
11: There's not much fat in these new plastic-derived cookies, but Silver welcomes this kind of thinking, which may one day provide a sweeter solution to a less-than-palatable problem. Ari Daniel, NPR News.
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15: 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Mom.

0: It's All Things Considered from NPR News. I'm Mary Louise Kelly.
1: And I'm Ilse Chang. Coming up, we take a trip to Edinburgh, Scotland to meet the producer behind two little theater shows
0: that went on to become whopping TV hits.
2: You know, you get that fizzy feeling when you read something that you think is really exciting and it doesn't really matter that it's not all there yet.
1: That story after the summary of the day's news.
3: Live from NPR News in Culver City, California, I'm Duane Brown. The U.S. has entered into a partnership with Venezuela that would give the U.S. control of much of its oil reserves. This comes after fighting with Iran resumed today following a month-long pause. Vice President J.D. Vance says the Trump administration is also putting Iran on notice as airstrikes in the Persian Gulf resume.
4: He would be the first to say he doesn't make announcements about military actions on social media, but I think that he's sending a message to the Iranians. Look, we know that they continue to shoot at commercial shipping. We continue to have a lot of tools at our disposal to prevent them from doing so, or at least cut down on them from doing so. And that's what the president is saying is, look, you guys are shooting at commercial shipping. You guys are behaving like a terrorist country. You've got to stop, or there are going to be some consequences.
3: But experts say Venezuela's tar-like crude is hard to process and could take years to refine as oil prices rose back above $90 a barrel today with no plans to resume peace talks with Iran. Former Republican Congressman George Santos has been banned for life from the prediction market site Kalshi. NPR's Bobby Allen says this comes after the betting site announced several enforcement actions against suspected insider trading.
5: Kalshi says George Santos received a lifetime ban after he failed to cooperate with its investigation. The company found that Santos shared social media posts about how excited he was to attend Trump's State of the Union earlier this year. And at the same time, he was placing bets on Kalshi that he would not attend. In response, Santos posted on X, "Thanks for the lifetime ban from your gambling platform. Let's see how much longer you guys are around." Kalshi also announced actions against North Carolina congressional candidate Lori Buckout, who wagered on her own campaign, and against billionaire Stephen Klubeck, who bet on his now-abandoned run for governor of California. The crackdown comes as election integrity experts fear that prediction markets could create chaos this coming November.
3: That's Bobby Allen. You're listening to NPR News. On Capitol Hill, the House is back after its five-year summer break, or rather five-week. Funding the government is among the top priorities facing lawmakers. NPR's Eric McDaniel reports.
6: As of this moment, the deadline for the funding to lapse is the end of September, but the funding vote this week would be a stopgap, continuing government funding until December. It would avoid a shutdown during the midterm elections, which seems to be a bipartisan wish. The package has already passed the Senate, so this vote is the last stop before it heads to the president's desk for a signature. We've already seen two record-setting federal government shutdowns in the second Trump administration. The House might also vote on a censure resolution targeted at Chuck Edwards, a North Carolina Republican, who dropped his re-election bid after the House Ethics Committee found that Edwards may have created or fostered a hostile work environment and engaged in sexual harassment. He denies wrongdoing. Eric McDaniel, NPR News, Washington.
3: Well, it's not how many times you fall, but how many times you get back up when trying to reclaim an arduous hiking record. That word from the oldest hiker to complete the nearly 2,200-mile Appalachian Trail in Maine, not once, but twice. 91-year-old Dale Sanders, whose nickname Graybeard, started his trek from West Virginia almost a year ago with off-and-on breaks, finishing today atop Mount Katahdin in Maine, where he actually first set the record at the age of 82, but lost it several years later. You're listening to NPR News.
1: In just a few minutes, we'll take a look at local news. 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
0: From NPR News, this is All Things Considered. I'm Mary Louise Kelly in Washington.
8: And I'm Elsa Chang in Culver City, California. A second person has been found dead, and more than a dozen are still unaccounted for. This is after severe flash flooding in Grand Canyon National Park on Saturday. A cloudburst had dumped half an inch to an inch of rain in about 30 minutes at the top of the canyon. Water runoff then raced down steep cliffs and creeks more than 4,000 feet to the bottom of the canyon, where people were hiking, camping, and floating on the Colorado River. Bridges and other infrastructure have been wiped out. Chris Clements from member station KNAU in Flagstaff, Arizona, joins us now with the latest on the search and rescue efforts. Hi, Chris.
9: Hi.
8: So all of this devastation, I mean, it's been so sudden, and I know that new information is still coming in, but what is the latest at this point?
9: Yeah, so today Grand Canyon National Park's Facebook page said that a second body had been recovered after announcing the first known fatality yesterday, and we really don't have further details on that at this time, but a Park Service press release yesterday did say a total of 15 people were unaccounted for after Saturday's flood event. Officials say they found two bodies since then, and search and rescue efforts have been ongoing, but storms continue to hover over the canyon, and officials at the Park Service said in a social media post that they are likely going to impact rescue efforts today.
8: And how many people were in the canyon when the flooding hit on Saturday? Do we know?
9: So we don't have official numbers yet. The Park Service hasn't been talking directly with reporters, but this time of year, there are typically hundreds of people on trails inside the canyon or staying at Phantom Ranch at the bottom where there are cabins and a campground. And of course, scores of people float on down the Colorado River. The river was briefly closed, actually, which is pretty unusual, but it's open again now.
8: Okay, well, you mentioned that weather is coming. As this search continues for survivors, do we think more flooding is possible?
9: Yes. The Grand Canyon has been under a flash flood warning all day, and that's expected to be in effect until midnight local time, and that includes much of northern Arizona. Earlier today, one of my colleagues at KNAU spoke to meteorologist Justin Jondro at the National Weather Service, and he talked about how Saturday's rainstorm fell on hundreds of square miles of burnt forest on the canyon's north rim, and that contributed to the flooding. That area was burned last year during the Dragon Bravo fire.
10: The unburned areas, we think, contributed to the majority of the flooding. There was some rain on the burn scar, but it was kind of a small area of the burn scar.
9: And so in the Grand Canyon, all creeks and drainages lead to the Colorado River. Mm-hmm. And when rain hits the area in a big way like it just did, creeks like that one that saw a lot of flooding on Saturday funnel water with a serious ferocity. If you look at social media posts from Saturday, the river and the creek look like they're filled with a muddy, viscous, copper-colored liquid, the consistency of concrete.
8: Wow. And beyond this search for missing people, how else is the flooding affecting the whole park right now?
9: Yeah, one big way it's affected the park, Elsa, is it damaged the main drinking water supply for the South Rim. And that's a pipeline that starts on the North Rim, goes down to the bottom of the canyon, and then to the Colorado River, and then up to the South Rim. So today, the Park Service said that damage means hotels on the South Rim will have to stop booking guests, and visitors to the rim will need to conserve water.
8: That is Chris Clements from member station KNAU in Flagstaff, Arizona. Thank you, Chris.
9: Thanks so much.
0: Jurors are deliberating in the Las Vegas trial of Dwayne Davis. Davis is the former gang leader accused of orchestrating the drive-by killing back in 1996 of rap icon Tupac Shakur. Steve Futterman has been covering the trial. He is on the line now from outside the courthouse. Hey, Steve.
11: Hi, Mary Louise.
0: Bring us up to speed with what happened today in court, where I understand two very different viewpoints were presented to do with previous statements made by Dwayne Davis.
11: Yeah, that's right. The key evidence in this case has always been comments from Dwayne Davis in his memoir and in interviews with the media and police, where he admits providing the gun used in the killing and being in the vehicle that drove up alongside Tupac Shakur. The prosecutor, Binu Palal, told jurors today this was a classic gang revenge killing, that Davis wanted payback after Shakur assaulted his nephew at the MGM Grand Hotel after a Mike Tyson fight.
12: And Dwayne Davis, in the culture of gangs, could not let that stand. And so what did he do? He acquired a firearm, got his group together, and went hunting for Mr. Shakur.
0: Steve, back up. For people who have not been following this as closely as you, everything we just heard there was events that are alleged to have taken place in 1996. Why has it taken so long for somebody to face charges in this killing?
11: Well, the case was basically a cold case until 2019. That's when Davis wrote that memoir. He gave numerous details about what he did that night, how he was planning to pull the trigger. He actually said that he would have been the one to shoot Shakur, except he was on the passenger side of the vehicle and Shakur was next to the driver's side. Well, you can imagine what Vegas police thought after they found out about that. They restarted the investigation. Still, it took 4 years to bring the actual charges. The prosecution today played a number of segments of Davis telling police and interviewers that he was involved. Now, at the end of the prosecution's closing, jurors were told, believe him.
12: For nearly 18 years, Dwayne Davis has told the police, television, books, YouTube interviewers, anybody that will listen, he has told. He is responsible for the murder of Tupac Shakur. Tell him you hear him. Find him guilty.
0: So how did the defense counter that, deal with all these statements made by Davis?
11: Well, the defense argument all along has been, don't believe our client. And defense attorney Michael Sanft said Davis was exaggerating and embellishing. He accused law enforcement of believing everything Davis said without verification. At one point, he said Davis himself never saw or even read the memoir. Now, the attorney also challenged whether Davis was even in Las Vegas the night of the shooting. Why, he asked, isn't there anything, something showing Davis in town that night?
12: How about paperwork? Receipts, things that would indicate that, hey, I bought some stuff here in Las Vegas. How about phone records? How about photographs? These people, when you go to a fight, you want to memorialize the moment with a photograph. What about something like that for Mr. Davis?
11: Now, the defense also suggested that law enforcement also ignored other possible theories.
0: All right. Well, so now this is all in the hands of the jury. Deliberations have begun.
11: That's right. Always hard to predict how that will go. Could take 5 minutes, 5 hours, 5 days. If Davis is found guilty, he faces a maximum penalty of life in prison. And in a strange coincidence, next Monday, September 7th, marks the 30th anniversary of the shooting of Tupac Shakur.
0: Steve Futterman reporting from Las Vegas. Thank you, Steve.
11: Thanks, Mary Louise.

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1: Now for KRWG News, it's 5:44. This is Susan Morey. With just over 2 months until Election Day, Democrat Deb Haaland holds a lead, but not an overwhelming one, over Republican Greg Hall in New Mexico's open race for governor, according to a new Albuquerque Journal poll. The poll found 49% of likely voters surveyed said they plan to vote for Haaland, who is seeking to become the first Native American woman elected governor in the nation's history. Meanwhile, 43% of voters said they plan to vote for Hall, the former Rio Rancho mayor who would be the first Republican to win a statewide race in New Mexico since 2016. The remaining 8% of voters surveyed said they had not yet decided on who they would support in the November general election. Tina Cordova, co-founder of the Tularosa Basin Downwinders, spoke at the United Nations General Assembly today as part of the International Day Against Nuclear Tests, highlighting the health impacts of the 1945 Trinity nuclear test near White Sands. The Trinity test, conducted on July 16, 1945, was the first detonation of a nuclear weapon, exposing local residents, many of whom were Native American, to radiation without warning or evacuation. Cordova said the fallout has caused generations of New Mexicans to suffer from illnesses and cancers linked to radiation exposure. The Trump administration transferred Indian education program operations and staff out of the Department of Education without the tribal consultation required by law, according to an amended complaint. Several tribal nations, including Isleta Pueblo and Native students, filed in federal district court earlier this month. The Albuquerque Journal reports the allegations add to a lawsuit they filed last year, accusing the administration of illegally cutting staff at the Bureau of Indian Education and the schools it operates. More news anytime on our website, krwg.org.
2: ICE is cracking down on undocumented immigrants and collecting their DNA. From American Public Media, this is Marketplace Tech. I'm Megan McCarty-Carino. Immigration and Customs Enforcement collected the DNA of nearly a million people last year, according to a new analysis from Georgetown Law's Center on Privacy and Technology. After a policy change during the first Trump administration in 2020, the Department of Homeland Security, which also includes Customs and Border Protection, has been ramping up DNA collection of detainees and sending that genetic material to the FBI. Stevie Glaberson is here to discuss. She's the director of advocacy at Georgetown Law's Center on Privacy and Technology and a co-author of the report.
3: In the last couple of years, since basically a rule change that happened in the first Trump administration, DHS has now started acting sort of as this like massive DNA collector for the federal government. Basically, anyone the agency, I'm using air quotes here, detains, which sort of means anyone the agency decides that it wants to stop or hold for any amount of time, line agents decide whether to take those people's DNA. So once they take the DNA, they send it to the FBI for the creation of a profile, and then that profile is added to what's called CODIS, our country's criminal policing database, and it's held in an index we understand sort of forever at this moment. As far as we can tell, there's no process to like regularly go through and remove it, so it is there.
2: And as you note, the Department of Homeland Security is now the primary contributor to this DNA database. How significant of an increase are we talking about?
3: Before 2020, before this big rule change and kicking it all off, DHS was adding minuscule amounts of people's DNA to this same database. Over about 25 years since this database, since CODIS, has existed, something like 28 million people's profiles have been added, almost exclusively by criminal policing authorities at all levels. But DHS, in the last couple of years, has massively ramped up its DNA collection activities and now is adding millions of people's DNA. And in just a couple of years, we've seen them add 3.3 million people's DNA to CODIS.
2: Tell us more about what this can actually be used for.
3: Yeah, so the database into which this DNA is loaded is searched against for criminal investigations. So what that means is that people who were never not arrested on criminal suspicion, whose DNA was not taken because there's any suspicion that they actually did or will commit a crime, and who were afforded none of the protections that are supposed to exist when the government takes our most sensitive information, is in a government database for the police of all stripes, from federal policing agencies all the way down to search against in criminal policing investigations going forward. So it basically puts these folks and sort of by association, their biological relatives, in a like a perpetual genetic lineup.
2: That's Stevie Glaberson at Georgetown Law's Center on Privacy and Technology. We've got more on the constitutional implications of this DNA collection at our website, marketplacetech.org. Emma Condon produced this episode. I'm Megan McCarty-Carino, and that's Marketplace Tech. This is APM.
0: This is All Things Considered from NPR News. I'm Elsa Chang.
4: And I'm Mary Louise Kelly. Small businesses are still feeling the pain of tariffs recently from rising trade tensions with Canada, but also still the tariffs ruled illegal back in February. NPR's Stephen Bissaha spoke with a comic shop owner dealing with the uncertainty around tariffs, old and new.
5: Alter Ego Comics has been on Lima, Ohio's Main Street for 23 years.
6: First thing you're going to notice is we have a life-size Darth Vader and Stormtrooper when you walk in the door. And
5: Mark Boker owns the shop.
6: So I forgot about R2-D2. He's up front, too.
5: Boker considers himself comics-obsessed and a practitioner of stoicism, a mindset that involves letting go of what you can't control. But the last year and a half of tariffs have made that much, much harder.
6: It's become a challenge to try and remain stoic and focus on the four walls of my shop when it seems like the world is on fire.
5: That fire goes back to April last year. President Trump raised tariffs on countries across the globe, including China. That's where Boker's biggest revenue driver, action figures, are made. To cover that extra cost, Boker raised prices by adding a tariff fee for customers.
6: The reality is our action figure business was down 50% last year. And I have a feeling that a lot of that had to do with tariffs.
5: Boker recently decided to get rid of the fee and just eat that extra tariff cost himself because it was costing him business. Companies did get a sign of some tariff relief in February. The Supreme Court ruled Trump's main tariff tool illegal, and businesses have since been getting billions of dollars refunded. Boker's supplier is the one who should actually get the refund. It paid the tariffs directly and then passed some of it to Boker. But the supplier told him it hasn't received anything yet, so there's no refund to share with him.
6: I don't know if they're really being truthful with me, saying that they haven't gotten anything back or they don't know anything about the refunds or, you know, yada, yada, yada.
5: Boker decided to just drop the issue and forget about getting that money back. He's got a 20-year relationship with his supplier and doesn't want to risk antagonizing it by pushing for a refund. Today, there are still other tariffs raising the cost of his action figures. And there's another possible tariff threat down the line for his comics, the growing trade war between the U.S. and Canada. Comics are not included in this round of tariffs, but that could change if the trade war keeps escalating.
6: Most comic books that are sold throughout the world are printed in Canada, and that includes comics by Marvel and DC and Image Comics and basically all the comic publishers.
5: Despite all these headwinds, Boker says business this year is up. There's a comic book renaissance right now boosting his sales. But while many customers are still buying, others are tightening their budgets because of rising prices caused in part by tariffs.
6: Everything I sell is not necessary, you know, but it is an escape. And, you know, we are leaning into that. But at the end of the day, they have to have money in their bank account in order to pay for this stuff.
5: And those real-world prices have caused some customers to walk away from their comic escape. Stephen Bissaha, NPR News.
0: You may be familiar with Fleabag or Baby Reindeer, two shows that became cultural phenomena. But before either of them made it to the screen, they were small theater productions at the Edinburgh Fringe Festival. And behind both is a producer you've probably never heard of. Rebecca Rossman went to Scotland to find out what potential this producer can spot before anyone else does.
7: At the Edinburgh Fringe, you can see thousands of shows. And then there's this one.
8: Literature.
7: Damian Warren Smith performs as Gary Starr, who is naked, save for a pair of penguin flippers, a tuxedo coat, and a black top hat. Over the next hour, he reenacts a string of penguin classics, say, Wuthering Heights.
9: You're Margot Robbie. And I'll be Jacob Elordi.
7: It is, in a word, ridiculous. 38-year-old Francesca Moody saw it at the Fringe a couple of years ago and loved it enough to sign on as a producer. Moody is also the producer who helped bring Fleabag to the Fringe in 2013 and Baby Reindeer in 2019. Those shows eventually became global television hits, and they gave Moody a reputation for being the producer with that magic touch to spot things early. But ask her how she decides what to produce, and she doesn't want to talk much about strategy or numbers.
10: I think ultimately it's all about my personal taste, because I'm a producer who's really led by their gut.
7: In fact, Moody says trying to predict what will be a commercial success can ruin the exact thing she's looking for.
10: As soon as I deviate from that and I pick something because I think it's going to be super commercial and go straight to the West End, or because it's going to be adapted into the next TV series, it just won't be as good.
7: Take Fleabag. When Moody first got involved, Phoebe Waller-Bridge hadn't written much of a script.
11: It was really one page.
10: Yeah, it was really one page. And we really didn't know what it was yet at all.
7: But she thought it was funny and rich, so she reserved a venue in Edinburgh. You know the rest.
10: You know you get that fizzy feeling when you read something that you think is really exciting and it doesn't really matter that it's not all there yet.
7: This year, another artist Moody is betting on is Australian writer and performer Hannah Riley. Her one-woman show, Roleplay, is about feminism, sex, and the personas we build online. Riley says from the get-go, she could tell Moody was interested in making the same kind of work she was.
12: Which is something that really exists in the grey, that is messy and knotty and provocative, and that isn't a clean, tidy story.
7: But these days, Moody's shows also come with expectations outside the theater. India Scarlett Kolb says she bought a ticket to Roleplay because it had Moody's name on it.
13: I wanted to kind of see what the next hit of the Fringe would be.
7: And that's the paradox. Moody's reputation for finding the next big thing can make people expect exactly that. But not every Moody production becomes a hit. A 2023 satire musical about ex-Italian Prime Minister Silvio Berlusconi was a commercial and critical flop. But that uncertainty is part of what The Fringe is for, Moody says.
10: The Fringe is this place for messy, complicated, unfinished, scrappy stuff. Because it's those bits that you'll find the magic in.
7: Which brings us back to Gary Starr. Damian Warren Smith's show heads to New York this fall, but he says he never created it with a message or TV adaptation in mind.
14: It's completely non-political. It is pure escapism.
7: Maybe that's what Moody is really betting on, not the next Fleabag, just something strange enough and true enough to be worth the risk. Rebecca Rossman, NPR News, Edinburgh.

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4: A lot of work, not like Iraq or Saudi Arabia where you're going to stick a needle in the ground and the oil is just going to flow out.
5: The Trump administration says a new agreement will give the U.S. access to immense amounts of Venezuelan oil. Is that true?
0: For Monday, August 31st, this is All Things Considered from NPR News.
5: I'm Elsa Chang.
0: And I'm Mary Louise Kelly. The changing nature of warfare is driving the U.S. military to find new ways to feed troops.
5: Now meals have to be smaller and lighter.
6: You can pull those out and kind of keep them in a pocket so it's easier to get to, easier nutrition.
0: Also, an investigation from NPR and Boston University finds that heat kills thousands of Americans every year.
5: But officials drastically undercount the number of deaths.
0: And as the world continues to mourn Dolly Parton, many are holding her up as a model Christian.
7: We as Tennesseans have seen all of the things that God guided her and led her to do.
5: First, this news.
8: Live from NPR News in Washington, I'm Louise Schiavone. The Trump administration says it's asking countries to voluntarily cut off business with Iran to squeeze its economy further. But the most critical country the U.S. needs to get on board, China, has already said it will not cooperate. NPR's Emily Feng explains.
9: Previous efforts dating back to the Obama administration to get China on board with unilateral American sanctions on Iran have failed. And China has said it resolutely opposes the U.S. Treasury Department's latest calls for economic pressure tactics. Richard Nephew, a former sanctions coordinator at the State Department, says China may ask for something in return when President Xi Jinping visits Washington next month.
10: My expectation is that the Chinese will say, well, listen, if you're going to grant us concessions on U.S.-China trade issues, or you're going to agree not to use export controls and then China might be interested.
9: But Chinese support is crucial because China buys most of Iran's oil. Emily Feng, NPR News, Washington.
8: Vice President J.D. Vance said there's something evil about Michigan's Democratic Senate nominee during a campaign-style event in Detroit today. Michigan Public Radio's Colin Jackson reports.
11: Vance's comments come as Republicans frame Democratic nominee Abdul El-Sayed as too extreme for supporting measures such as Medicare for All and abolishing Immigration and Customs Enforcement. Vance accused him of being too divisive.
12: This guy is a goldmine of content. But unfortunately, it's a goldmine of content of him fighting against the interests of the people in this room and fighting for the most terrible ideas and terrible policies and the craziest ideas out there.
11: El-Sayed says evil is taking away health care while starting trade wars and actual wars and, quote, dividing people for your own gain. Vance did not discuss the war with Iran or tensions with Canada. For NPR News, I'm Colin Jackson in Shelby Township, Michigan.
8: First tropical storm system to hit Texas this year is on track to make landfall sometime tomorrow afternoon. Houston Public Media's Andrew Schneider reports it could soon become Tropical Storm Edward.
13: Texas Governor Greg Abbott warned that Harris County, which surrounds Houston, should take the brunt of the rain and flooding from the storm.
14: Because of rapidly rising waters, especially in Harris County, we've seen too often vehicles being swept away. It's so incredibly important for anybody in any region of the state, but especially in Harris County, to avoid driving in to what appears to be waters on the roadway.
13: Abbott warned that this will also be a windstorm. He said people need to be careful to avoid doing anything that could cause a spark that the storm could fan into a wildfire, given previously dry conditions. I'm Andrew Schneider in Houston.
8: Wall Street, the Dow closed down 374 points. This is NPR News in Washington. The Supreme Court is allowing the Trump administration to continue with construction on a White House ballroom for now. The court majority said the National Trust for Historic Preservation likely has not suffered a concrete injury that would allow it to sue to stop the project. New research at last week.